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2: 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We recently spoke to Omani autism and disability advocate Nof Al-Hajri about her own experiences with autism and ADHD, what genuine inclusion looks like, and why conversations like these matter. 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
3: You've also spoken about autistic masking. Is it simply a fear of being perceived? And could you explain to us what that means in everyday life for you?
4: Well, masking first is, you know, hiding your autistic traits to appear more neurotypical so that other people can accept you. So when you're masking, you're trying to, you know, copy the person. You're trying to, like, learn the rules. You're trying to seem as, quote unquote, normal as possible. But that takes a lot of effort. That takes so much effort to do. And a lot of people, eventually, it leads to, like, exhaustion, burnout, and sometimes even loss of identity, where I've heard people say, and I myself, I don't know who I am anymore. You know, I've been pretending to be someone for so long that I don't know what I like. I don't know what I think. So it is a survival tactic, because if you face bullying, if you face discrimination, at some point you try to, like, you know, not be that person anymore.
2: One of the biggest debates in world football is gathering pace after FIFA unveiled plans to create a new commercial company that would allow outside investors to buy into the business side of the sport. The proposed company, known as Football Forward Enterprises, would manage FIFA's commercial rights and look for new ways to generate revenue. FIFA insists it would still retain complete control over football's governance, including the laws of the game, international competitions, the match calendar, and all sporting and regulatory decisions. The announcement has triggered an immediate backlash from European football's governing body, which described it as a step too far. In a strongly worded statement, said football's governance should never become something that can be traded or sold, adding that there is little transparency over who stands to benefit financially from the proposal. Part of the concern centers on investors themselves. Reports suggest the group behind the proposal includes private equity interests and a businessman with close ties to U.S. President Donald Trump, raising further questions about the growing influence of outside commercial interests into football. Financial analysts say that once private investors become involved, there will inevitably be pressure to deliver returns. That could mean expanding FIFA competitions even further, with ideas such as a 64-team World Cup, or even holding the tournament every 2 years instead of every four. Critics also fear that already crowded football calendar could become even busier, putting greater strain on players, clubs, and domestic leagues. Some figures within the game have privately described the proposal as the biggest challenge to football structure since the failed European Super League project, arguing that the debate is no longer just about money. It's about who controls the future direction of the world's most popular sport. The proposal is expected to be discussed by the FIFA Council later this year, before potentially going to a vote of all 211 member associations at the FIFA Congress in Morocco next March. Earlier this week, Oman strengthened another historic link with East Africa as Air Tanzania officially launched direct flights between Muscat and Dar es Salaam. The new service will operate three times a week,
5: creating the first direct connection between Muscat International Airport and Tanzania's Julius International Airport. The launch is expected to make travel easier for tourists, business travelers, and families with ties to both countries, while also opening new opportunities for trade and investment. Air Tanzania CEO Peter Rudolph Olanga has described the route as an important milestone for the airline and said early demand has been encouraging. He also hopes that direct flights will attract more visitors from Oman to Tanzania, pointing to destinations such as Zanzibar and the country's rich cultural and historical sites, many of which reflect centuries-old relationship between Oman and Tanzania. Oman Airports, meanwhile, said the route is part of its wider strategy to expand the number of international destinations served from Muscat and strengthen the airport's role as a regional gateway. Officials also say the new connection brings the GCC and East Africa closer together, making it easier for passengers traveling beyond Tanzania. Here are some PSAs. A quick heads up, if you're a food promoter online, so social media influencer, Yahooki, Oman's Food Safety and Quality Center says anyone advertising or endorsing food products must get official approval first. That includes influencers, content creators, businesses, advertising agencies, and food traders. The requirement applies to promotions on social media and other platforms. And authorities say it's there to make sure food advertising meets the country's safety standards. Center's also warning that anyone who ignores the rules could face legal action. Meanwhile, with rain and fog affecting parts of the country, Cours d'Ivoire namely, the Royal Oman Police is reminding drivers to slow down and take extra care. When visibility drops and roads become slippery, the chances of accidents increase. Drivers are being advised to leave more space between vehicles, stay focused, keep both hands on the wheel, and adjust their speed to the conditions. It's very important that we all follow these rules, because just a little bit of a reminder could make all the difference. If you're heading into the mountains or out on a hiking trip, make sure you've planned ahead. The Civil Defense and Ambulance Authority is encouraging people to go with licensed guides where possible. Stick to marked routes, carry the right equipment, and let someone know where they're going. If you do lose your way, don't keep walking. Stay where you are if it's safe. Contact your guide or the authorities. If it's an emergency, call 9999 or use the NIDA app to share your location quickly. 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A little preparation can go a long way. 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She shares the challenges she faced along the way, from overcoming skepticism and recovering after the pandemic to funding her own projects, and why she remains committed to creating games in Oman after signing a now viral deal with Sony's PlayStation. 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
7: This partnership, it's like involving my game Ember. And I'm really glad that I secured that. So that's a huge accomplishment for me. To clarify something here, actually the partnership, it's not a funding. So I'm funding my studio by myself at the moment.
6: So it's self-funded. So PlayStation, the partnership, it's basically an exclusivity deal, right? And marketing?
7: Yes, it's more like I will publish my game in the PlayStation platforms, and we'll get some technical helps and a little bit maybe of a marketing.
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8: The word Msadr comes from the Arabic root sarara, which carries the meaning of tightening or fastening something firmly. So the name itself reflects how it's worn. It's a square piece of woolen cloth that is wrapped around the head and then pulled and secured at the top. So, yusar. And it stays in place.
9: Well, most muscles are made from cotton or cotton blends, which makes them breathable and comfortable in Oman's climate. However, some higher-end ones use silk blends or finer fabrics, and those often have very intricate woven patterns. The texture and the pattern are actually a big part of what makes a muscle distinctive.
5: There you have it. This has been your weekly recap on 90.4 Oman FM. I'm Talal Al-Shahri, recording this all the way down in beautiful Green Bufar. As always, this episode was produced by Azam Raisi. Have a lovely weekend, and I hope to see you soon here in Salada.
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0: Hello and welcome to 90.4 Oman FM. This is Tuqal Lawati, and the last Saturday of July marks Purple Saturday, an initiative dedicated to promoting inclusion for people with disabilities. In that spirit, today we are speaking to Omani autism and disability advocate Nouf Al-Hajri. Through her bilingual content on her page Hanan Group, she challenges the assumptions many of us don't even realize that we hold, from language use to compliments we give, and even the stories we call inspirational. Nouf, welcome.
1: Thank you for having me.
0: It's a pleasure to have you here. So you run a social media page called Hanan Group, as we mentioned. You post little infographics to spread awareness about autism and ADHD. So who is Hanan and what inspired you to start this page?
1: Well, I think that it started a very long time ago. I've always, I think, been an advocate at heart. By the time I was 10 years old, my exhibition at school was about how the ministry could better improve the quality of life of people with chronic illnesses. By the time I was in grade 7 and 8, I had my own charity where we'd raise funds and visit the children who were staying in the hospitals, play with them, get them gifts, also try to reassure parents that were there. By the time I was in university, I was volunteering with the National Autism Society in the UK. And at that point, I think I was like, I have a lot to say about this. Why not just make an account and say it?
0: Nice. Interesting. But do you feel like these kind of posts turn very complex diagnoses or issues into short form videos or posts and basically makes them quite reductionist?
1: Yes. I think a lot of the content we consume in social media as a general does, especially with disability or chronic illnesses, it does kind of remove the complexity and the nuance that comes with it. But I think that it's a start. It is a start to start spreading awareness. But as I've always tried to do in my posts, which is try to remind people that, you know, every experience is different, every person is different. Even if I try to bring out general knowledge, there are exceptions. There are, you know, people who are outliers. There are people who have atypical presentations. You shouldn't take everything at face value. And I think with accessible posts, to do it bilingually, we should not remove the nuance so that people don't misunderstand these things.
0: Definitely. Going to your diagnosis, when did you get diagnosed and how did that change your view of yourself and of the world? Because I know that after the diagnosis, many things start to make sense about the way you grew up, your experiences at school, in your family.
1: Well, for autism, I think I was diagnosed around COVID. It was during COVID time. It was honestly a shock. I was going to counseling and therapy, and I was doing the therapy because of ADHD to begin with. And the therapist sat me down at one point and was like, "Have you ever thought to get diagnosed with autism?" And I was like, "No. Why?"
0: Yeah. What if that stood out?
1: So she explained to me and sent me a lot of website and information, and I got diagnosed, I think, a few months later through the NHS. And it made me sit down after a while and realize, oh my God, my life finally makes sense. You know, my diagnosis didn't change who I am. It kind of changed how I perceive myself and how I moved forward to asking for support after that, because after asking for support and accommodating myself, I realized, wow, I was living life at hard mode. But yeah, I think in general, any diagnosis, even if it's not autism, any kind of diagnosis, it gives clarity of your experience and a kind of name of what you're going through.
0: Did you have a stage of denial where you did not want to accept that you had autism due to some misconceptions?
1: I don't think I had denial. I think once, because first I didn't know what autism was in general. I think the first time I heard autism was when I was in grade 9, and it was because someone called me autistic. and I did search it up, and I was like, oh, these symptoms make sense. And I went to my mother, and I was like, you know, this makes sense. And she goes, oh, no, you're not autistic. But after growing up and reading it again, I was like, you know, it does make sense. And I didn't have the denial phase because it just clicked.
0: Mm-hmm. Because the word in Arabic, tawahud, people tend to misunderstand it as just being a loner.
1: Yeah. Yes, they do.
0: Yeah, and I think that's what caused your mom to be like, no.
1: Yeah.
0: Can you talk to me about executive functioning? And for those of you who don't know what that is, it refers to the brain's management system or the mental skills required to plan, to organize, to start a task, to finish a task. How do you deal with executive dysfunction?
1: Well, it took me a very long time to try to like tackle it. And even to this day, I don't think every day is perfect. Well, the executive dysfunction for me mostly is switching between tasks and starting a task. Those are the two hardest things for me. Once I start a task, I cannot switch. Starting the task takes me too long. So I try to have a schedule every day. Even if it's not by the minute, I try to give myself like leeway, like, okay, I need to do this. I'll give myself an hour to try to switch between the next thing that I need to do so that I can at least accomplish some things without the executive dysfunction taking over my schedule. And I think a lot of people misconcept executive dysfunction as laziness. And I have been told that a lot. And I think it comes from the fact that people don't see the mental effort it takes to be able to do these things. Yeah, it is not laziness. It's not a measurement of intellectual capacity. It's just the struggle to try to initiate and switch and all of these things, yeah.
0: How about when you were back in school? Did you struggle with transitions, as in this is the weekend and the next day the week starts and you have to go back to work?
1: I think I actually made a post about this, which was the Saturday dread. I talked about how every Saturday, since as long as I can remember, I would cry because, you know, I have to go back to school. Yeah. And I always found it so hard to like switch from the weekend to going back to school. And I think to this day, when I was like in university or working, I'd be Saturday night, I'd just sit there in bed and be like, man.
0: I think even non-autistic people struggle with it, so I can imagine how much worse it is. So one of your posts also says, you can't be autistic, you can talk. Why is that comment harmful and how can you challenge it?
1: Well, it's harmful for one reason. Like, first reason is autism and speaking are not like the opposite of each other. I think a lot of people think of autism and they think nonverbal, you know, autistic people. But autistic people can come in many forms. Some can be nonverbal, some can be semi-verbal, and some can talk very, very fluently. Autism isn't a diagnosis of being able to speak. And I think a lot of people, that's what they understand. And this person isn't able to speak, therefore they're autistic. But it's way more like nuanced than that. Autism is about communication differences and rigidity with schedules and like stimming, and repetitive movements. So when people say, oh, you can speak, you can't be autistic, I'm just like, where does it say that in the DSM-5?
0: It's a spectrum, after all.
1: It is a spectrum, after all.
0: And you've also spoken about autistic masking. Is it simply a fear of being perceived? And could you explain to us what that means in everyday life for you?
1: I think autistic masking is more of a survival instinct. You know, when you are like, well, masking first is, you know, hiding your autistic traits to appear more neurotypical so that other people can accept you. So when you're masking, you're trying to, you know, copy the person, you're trying to like learn the rules, you're trying to seem as quote unquote normal as possible. But that takes a lot of effort. That takes so much effort to do. And a lot of people eventually, it leads to like exhaustion, burnout, and sometimes even loss of identity, where I've heard people say, and I myself, I don't know who I am anymore. You know, I've been pretending to be someone for so long that I don't know what I like. I don't know what I think. So it is a survival tactic, because if you face bullying, if you face discrimination, at some point you try to, like, you know, not be that person anymore.
0: I assume it must be very lonely to have to keep that mask up most of the time in order to survive. So do you think the antidote to that is to befriend or to make connections with fellow neurodivergent people?
1: See, I don't think masking is completely bad, because it has helped protect a lot of people in the autism like community. And I think the antidote to that would be a more accepting society, rather than, you know, only befriending people who are neurodivergent in general, or more specifically autistic. I think the way things should go is a more accepting society of more visible autistic traits, so that people do not have the need to mask anymore.
0: Agreed. And there is this idea that autistic people don't understand nonverbal cues, and this includes the setting, social expressions, tone. Many describe being experts at learning these rules intellectually rather than intuitively.
1: Yeah.
0: Was that the case with you?
1: I wouldn't say I'm an expert. I'm still very bad at trying to pick up nonverbal cues from people. I did try to learn them, you know, as I grew up. And my mom tries to, like, point things out for me, like, oh, this is what they meant. Oh, when they did this, this is what they meant. But I think when you learn it, like, as more of a set of rules rather than, oh, I was born and I understood it, it's different, because nonverbal cues differ in every single setting. You'll not have the same nonverbal cue that would imply in every single setting. So it gets very confusing. Mm-hmm. And you're like, okay, if this is the rule, then why did they do that? So I don't know. You can learn it, but I don't think you can perfect it.
0: Yeah. Were there times when others perceived you as cold or rude because of it?
1: I think so, yes. Growing up, I was told that I was unapproachable until they actually spoke to me, and then they're like, oh, you're actually nice.
0: Is it the lack of facial expressions?
1: I think it's the lack of facial expressions. And especially, like, I'm never a morning person, so going to school, I didn't come in, you know, laughing, smiling. I kind of just sat in a corner. I was like, okay, can we all, like, calm down? A lot of people do find people who are, like, honest and very straightforward to be aggressive. There's a thing that in society you kind of have to, like, appeal to people in a way that's like, oh, if someone compliments you, you have to compliment them back. Oh, if someone, like, you know, is asking how your day, they aren't actually asking about your whole day. They're just saying, are you okay? And I think it's the difference in communication. And I think that it's just the people need to realize that, you know, it's not aggressive. It's not that I'm trying to be mean or rude. I'm just like, this is the way I communicate. This is the way a lot of people, like, different people communicate differently. Even throughout cultures, you'll find there are differences in communications, and people would perceive other culture communications differently. I think it's the same with autistic people and, like, neurotypical people.
0: Mm-hmm. Regarding your ADHD diagnosis, there is a concept called object permanence. I don't know if you're familiar with it.
1: Yes.
0: So do you find that because of your condition, it's hard to miss people, that if they're not physically around you, you're not able to feel,
1: yes,
0: connected to them?
1: I've been I've been told a lot that I do not like text people because once you're far away from me, I'm kind of like
0: out of sight, out of mind.
1: Yeah, like I don't, not in a mean way. It's just that, you know, when you're not around me, I'm kind of like, okay, you're not really popping up in my mind unless something actively reminds me of you. So I'm not trying to be mean. And I think a lot of my friends have understood it at this point that I'm not trying to be mean or anything. It's just that, you know, sometimes you will slip out of my mind for a while. You just gotta remind me you're there.
0: Did you lose some connection?

0: something is well-intentioned, it cannot be offensive. We often hear terms like ashab al-himam in Arabic or differently abled people in English. Do you agree with this usage? Because I find that overly positive framing can be alienating,
1: It is
0: ironically.
1: alienating. I think the main problem is people are afraid to say disabled, and I don't know why. People think, oh, it's stigmatizing, oh, it's offending people, while like disabled people in general are saying, you know, I am disabled, you know. There's nothing wrong with this being disabled. It's a neutral word, you know. It's not like you're offending anyone or anything. And I think these like overly positive wordings is,
0: It's almost an acknowledgement that yes, you are different. You are not one of us.
1: And I think it's like, it's, so let's say like Ashab al-Himam in Arabic, or people of determination, the translation in English. It's like, I saw this one video during Disability Awareness Month, where in Saudi they did a video. It says, Ashab al-Himam, ma kulna anna himam, which is like, yeah, we do all have it. It's, you know, I think these words, we're focusing too much on trying to be positive while just ignoring the fact that, you know, disability is fine. We don't need to change it.
0: On the flip side, do you feel like people are walking on eggshells when it comes to this kind of language instead of actually listening to disabled people?
1: I think disabled people were not in the conversation to begin with. I think the thing, it's a double, like, it's a two-faced coin. There's this, like, oh, I'm trying not to offend this person. I'm trying to be very well-intentioned. And on the flip side, I'm ignoring the person that it actually affects. You know, I'm not listening to the person who's like, it affects. And in that way, you're kind of like creating more barriers rather than trying to remove them.
0: What real changes would make the biggest difference for autistic and disabled people here in Oman?
1: Well, let's see. I think there are four steps to like being a more inclusive, before we become an inclusive society. The first step is awareness, where we have started to achieve that with, you know, the different societies, with people starting to speak up and all of that. But awareness without acceptance is just information. So we need acceptance from the society as well. And if you have accessibility without acceptance, it's just rules for people to follow, where they don't understand, you know, why are these people getting special treatment? So I think the core of everything starts with acceptance. I think people need to start accepting, you know, disability as, you know, another human being that just needs different kinds of support. And then we can start finally like implementing more things, being more inclusive society and a more accessible one for everyone.
0: What does that acceptance look like, or that accessibility look like?
1: I think acceptance, it's a very, very long journey. I mean, even for the disabled person themselves, accepting disability is a journey. And I think it's more about being okay with, you know, disabled people, just being okay with disability. Because we have this, like, this belief that we grew up with, that, you know, disability is a bad thing. And I think we need to, like, move away from that and be like, we're human. And once we accept that we're all human and people need different kinds of supports, even if you're not disabled, we all need support at some point. We can't all go throughout life without any support. So once we have an acceptance of disability in general, and we're just like, you know what, it's fine. Just another human being on the
0: Right. Finally, Nof, in recognition of Purple Saturday, what message would you like to send out to fellow autistics or people with ADHD or even neurotypical people out there?
1: I think the message I want to give everyone is, you know, to be hopeful of a better future. You know, just keep. I know a lot of people sometimes get sad about how things are or how some people don't accept them. I think the best thing is hope and belief that there's always something that will

0: And it will get better.
1: Lovely.
0: Yeah.
1: Amazing. Nof, thank you so much for joining us today, for sharing your insights and your experiences and your very refreshing perspective. Is there anything else you'd like to share with us?
0: No. Thank
1: All
0: you
1: right.
0: for having
1: thank
0: me.
1: you. Thank you so much. You can follow Nof at hanan.group on Instagram. And this has been Tuqallawati on 90.4 Oman FM.
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1: In a world that never stops rushing, when was the last time you stopped to listen? Not to the noise around you, but to the thoughts within you. 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This is Between Candid Thoughts on 90.4 Arwan FM. Assalamu alaikum wa rahmatullahi wa barakatuh. My name is Asma Riyami. Welcome to Between Candid Thoughts. Welcome to this space for reflection, curiosity, and inner growth. And today, I am asking this. Are we chasing success or meaning? Am I chasing success or meaning? And I hope that today's reflection takes me to a point where I can chase both. Because sometimes I wonder if the life I'm building is actually the life I want, or simply the life I was taught to want. Now, I know success is everywhere around us. It's measured in promotions, followers, achievements, money, and even productivity. And we're always reminded of what the next step should be. Every now and then, I think a quieter question appears, though, at least to me. What if reaching the next milestone doesn't answer the emptiness I keep trying to outrun? Because I've noticed something about myself. Whenever I accomplish something I've worked really hard for, I'm super happy. I'm ecstatic, but only for a while. At least till the next goal appears. Another mountains, another hill to climb, another version of, ooh, when I finally get there. And I find myself asking this question, was I actually chasing happiness? Or was I just simply chasing movement? Because success keeps me busy. However, meaning is going to ask me to be a bit more present. Let's do a little comparison. Success often asks, what have you achieved? While meaning will ask you something a bit more quiet. Who are you becoming? So as meaning whispers, who are you becoming? I know that neither question is wrong. I know we need the ambition, the purpose, but I reach to places where I confuse the two because success is so loud. It is. While meaning is just quiet. Success wants the applause, the momentum, while meaning doesn't even mind the silence. Success often depends on comparison, while meaning only asks if today feels more honest than yesterday. And I really do think about the people I admire the most. I have a mentor. They're over 70 years old. I find this person to be the most lively, the most creative, the most curious. And I've been learning from my mentor about happiness. Maybe my mentor's life feels a bit more meaningful because they do reflect on who they are. Maybe that's real success. Maybe the point isn't to choose between success and meaning. Maybe we're supposed to make sure that whatever success we pursue grows from meaning rather than replacing it. You know what I hope? I hope I create more with purpose. And I hope that the things that I want to achieve have a deeper meaning. So today, maybe I leave myself and maybe you this one final question. If nobody could see your life, would you still choose the one you're building?

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1: In a world that never stops rushing, when was the last time you stopped to listen? Not to the noise around you, but to the thoughts within you. 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
2: 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This is 90.4 Oman FM. My name is Esma. Welcome back to Between Candid Thoughts. Now, I've learned that the Austrian psychiatrist Viktor Frankl, he once wrote that happiness cannot be pursued directly. It arrives as a byproduct of dedicating ourselves to something meaningful. Now, after surviving unimaginable suffering, I'm not really sure what Victor was going through, but it looks like he was going through it. He observed that people could endure incredible hardship when they felt like their lives had purpose. And we're talking about meaning here, not comfort. That became the foundation of resilience. The philosopher Aristotle, he believed that the highest human life wasn't one of endless pleasure or constant achievement. If anything, it comes from a life of flourishing. And flourishing comes from developing our character, living with virtue, and even aligning our actions with our values. Centuries later, Carl Jung offered another perspective. He suggested that many people reach the middle of their lives only to realize that they've been spending years becoming who the world expected them to be rather than discovering who they are. He confirms that success without self-knowledge will probably leave you with inner emptiness. Now, modern psychology echoes all these ideas. Researchers have found that while achievement can increase satisfaction temporarily, a strong sense of meaning contributes a bit more consistently to long-term well-being, resilience, and my favorite word, fulfillment. Now, across different centuries and disciplines, these voices, they seem to kind of point towards a similar truth, that achievement has value, no doubt there. But achievement without meaning, that will often feel incomplete. Maybe the deepest success isn't measured by how much we accumulate, but by how fully our lives

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1: 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Welcome back to Between Candid Thoughts. Now, I've got an easy listening song lined up for us next. This song is called Fix You by Coldplay. Now, what I'm understanding is that Fix You by Coldplay sometimes is misunderstood as being about fixing someone. But the truth is, this song is really about being present for someone who is hurting, someone who is going through it. Even when you have no ability to solve their pain. Now, I did not know this, but Chris Martin, the singer, he wrote the song in the early 2000s after his then-wife lost her father. I hope you enjoy this easy listening song we've got lined up for us next, and I'll be back. When you try-

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This is a space for reflection, curiosity, and inner growth. 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

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Before we conclude today's episode, if it's safe to do so, kindly find a comfortable position, my dear listener. Allow your shoulders to soften. Take one slow breath in and gently breathe out. There is nowhere else you need to be, nothing you need to accomplish, not in this moment. This moment, we simply listen. If these words resonate with you, repeat them quietly within yourself. I release the pressure to prove my worth. I release the pressure to prove my worth. My value is not measured by constant achievement. My value is not measured by constant achievement. I choose a life that reflects my deepest values. I choose a life that reflects my deepest values. I welcome success that grows from purpose. I welcome success that grows from purpose. I trust that meaning unfolds one day at a time. I trust that meaning unfolds one day at a time. I honor progress without losing myself. I honor progress without losing myself. I give myself permission to slow down. I give myself permission to slow down. I choose presence over perfection. I choose presence over perfection. I celebrate who I am becoming. I celebrate who I am becoming. 'Cause the life I create begins from within. The life I create begins from within. And let's all just take one last, final deep breath. I hope we remember that a meaningful life isn't always the loudest one. Sometimes it is simply the most authentic. Until next time, my dear listener, keep listening to your candid thoughts.

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2: 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As we conclude today's episode, I would like to share a small reminder. Everything discussed in Between Candid Thoughts comes from a place of personal reflection, lived experience, curiosity, and research. My name is Asma Riyami. I am not a mental health professional, therapist, counselor, or medical expert, and nothing shared here should be considered professional advice or a substitute for seeking support from qualified professionals. This space is simply an invitation to think, question, reflect, and explore ideas together. Some thoughts, they may resonate with you deeply. Others may not, and that's okay. My intention is not to provide answers for your life, but we are creating space for meaningful questions, questions that encourage self-awareness, growth, and honest conversations with ourselves. 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If you need help, seek it. If you need help, seek it. Thank you so much for sharing this moment with me. Until next time, keep wondering, keep reflecting, and keep making space for your candid thoughts. Ma'a salama.

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1: Quran Radio of the Ministry of Information, Sultanate of Oman, celebrates 20 years on air. Quran Radio is celebrating the 20th anniversary of its launch on July 28, 2006. Dedicated to the Holy Quran and Quranic sciences, the station broadcasts Quran recitations in multiple styles by male and female reciters of different ages, alongside specialized programs on the Quran and its sciences. The station began with 7 hours of daily broadcasting before expanding to 24-hour broadcasting on January 1, 2014. It now reaches audiences across Oman through 28 transmission stations, as well as via satellite and the Ain platform. Its mission is to promote the Islamic values of moderation, tolerance, and balance, encourage understanding between Islamic schools of thought, and strengthen compassion and unity within society. Ahmed bin Mahan al-Kindi, Director of Quran Radio at the General Directorate of Radio, Ministry of Information, said that the 20-year milestone reflects the station's continued commitment to spreading the teachings of the Holy Quran and providing high-quality Quranic and educational content. He added that the station has expanded both its broadcasting hours and programming while using modern platforms to reach listeners in Oman and abroad. In 2025, Quran Radio achieved the highest audience satisfaction rating in the National Center for Statistics and Information Survey on Oman radio and television programming. Several of its programs have also received Gulf and Arab awards, including Din al-Rahma, Athir al-Arabiya, and Qiyamuna Hayawatuna. The station now broadcasts more than 22 programs compared with 8 when it launched in 2006. Among its flagship productions are Al-I'rab lil-Qur'an al-Karim, with more than 5,000 episodes analyzing Qur'anic grammar and meanings, Rawa'i' al-Qutuf, with over 2,000 episodes exploring spiritual and ethical lessons from the Qur'an and Sunnah, and Hadith al-Mu'talif, presented by His Excellency Dr. Muhammad bin Sa'id al-Ma'mari, Minister of Endowments and Religious Affairs, with approximately 120 episodes. Children's programming remains an important part of the schedule, with programs including Al-Mutanafisun, Hikayat Qur'aniya, Journey Through the Verses of the Holy Qur'an, Bara'im al-Iman, Our Children and the Qur'an, The Young Reciter, Alif Laysa Lahu, and Rules of the Qur'anic Recitation and Tajweed. Quran Radio is also active on X, Instagram, Facebook, and YouTube, while its audience on the Ain platform has grown to 369,438 followers. Its programs have also been the subject of academic research, with studies presented at scientific conferences and included in master's degree research in Oman and abroad. Listeners can tune in on 93.2 and follow the station's official Instagram account at Quran Radio Oman for the latest updates.
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بسم الله الرحمن الرحيم. In the name of Allah, most gracious, most merciful. All praise be to Allah, the master of the day of judgment. And peace and blessings be upon our beloved messenger Muhammad sallallahu alayhi wasallam. Dear brothers and sisters, assalamu alaikum wa rahmatullahi wa barakatuh. Welcome to your show, Roadmap, and I'm your host, Hatim al-Abdissalam. And today, inshallah, we are continuing in this blessed day our journey through the glorious Quran, the final revelation to mankind, the roadmap for our salvation. And we are, you know, going through this wonderful book, which is called Divine Speech. We have reached chapter 15, which is talking about the opening chapter. And we had stopped at the comparison in last episode between the first surah, Surah Al-Fatiha, and the second surah, Surah Al-Baqarah. And today, inshallah, we're going to talk about the connection to Surah 114. So if you're ready, Bismillah, let's start. As the first surah, Al-Fatiha, is not preceded numerically by any other surah, however, if one were to read the Quran in its received order, he would end with Surah 114, Mankind, An-Nas, and then return to the start of the Quran with Al-Fatiha. Surah 114 actually dovetails with the Fatiha, as if the Fatiha were the next surah. The Quran could be seen both as a linear text with a beginning and an end, Surah 1 to 114, or as a circle with Surah 114 connecting back to Surah 1. Directing the reader or reciter to venture through the scripture again and again, each time finding new treasures within it. Put another way, the entire Quran might be seen as a ring with the first surah and the last surah closely connected. Mankind reads as follow. Allah says in Surah An-Nas, chapter 114,

And the translation is, say, I take refuge in the Lord of mankind, the King of mankind, the God of mankind, from the evil of the slinking whisperer who whispers into the hearts of mankind, from the jinn and mankind. Mankind has the following traits in common with Al-Fatiha. It is a prayer to God. It consists of two contrasting halves, the first listing attributes of God and the second listing attributes of certain kind of people. The three divine attributes mentioned in the first half correspond to divine attributes referred to in the first half of Al-Fatiha. The surah begins with the divine title, the Lord of mankind, Rabbun Nas, just as the Fatiha begins with the divine title, the Lord of all peoples, Rabbul Alameen. The next divine title mentioned is King of mankind, Malikun Nas, Malikin Nas. This corresponds to the owner or king of the day of recompense, Maliki Yawm al-Din in Al-Fatiha. The third divine title, the God of mankind, Ilahin Nas, corresponds to You Alone We Worship in both Al-Fatiha. Both statements conclude the first half of their respective. Both statements conclude the first half of their respective surahs. The last verse mentions two kind of people in negative terms: whisperers from jinn and from mankind, just as in the last verse of Al-Fatiha, not of those who have earned anger, nor of the astray. In other aspect, the surahs from complementary opposites. In other respects, the surahs form complementary opposites. For example, the Fatiha is a collective prayer, while mankind is an individual prayer. The tone of Al-Fatiha is positive, a prayer for guidance. The tone of mankind is negative, a prayer of refuge from harm. The first verse of Al-Fatiha establishes the surah's positive tone with praise and thanks to God. Alhamdulillah. All praise is due to God. Moreover, this positive declaration is objective and permanent. On the other hand, the first verse of mankind establishes its negative tone with the statement, I take refuge in the Lord of mankind. However, this statement is a verbal sentence in the Arabic, and this negative tone is limited by considerations of time. Soon the servant of God will be safe from the devilish influence he is seeking refuge from. Al-Fatiha mentions God's names, the All-Merciful and the Ever-Merciful, which have purely positive associations. The absence of these two names from Surah An-Nas, Surah Mankind, contributes to its negative tone. Al-Fatiha highlights a positive category of people, those whom you have favored, whom it contrasts with two negative categories of people. Mankind, Surah An-Nas, only mentions two negative categories of people, the whisperers from the jinn
and mankind, again in tune with its negative tone. In the Fatiha, the petitioners ask God to exclude them from those who have earned anger and the astray, which are both collectives. In mankind, Surah An-Nas, the single petitioner asks God for refuge from the jinn whisper and the human, from the jinn whisperer and the human whisperer, which are both represented as individual forces. When the reader returns from mankind to Al-Fatiha, he finds an answer to his prayer of refuge. He should find refuge from the individual whisperers in a wider community of worshippers who are also like him in constant pursuit of guidance. To cap this all off, the very last verse of the Quran from the jinn and mankind returns to the very first, all praise is due to God, the Lord of all peoples. Since all peoples here refer to the two kinds of personal beings who are recipients of guidance, jinn and mankind. Now, we move on to a different section, which is talking about the connection to Surah 54 and 55. In the previous chapter, the order of the surahs, we drew attention to Raymond Farren's argument that the surah groups of the Quran are arranged to form a grand ring composition, with Surahs 54, the moon, and Surah 55, the all-merciful, at the center of this scheme. Each of these two surahs seems to share a notable element in common with the Fatiha and Surah An-Nas. First, recall that Al-Fatiha referred to God as owner, Maliki, of the day of recompense, the owner of the day of recompense. And Surah An-Nas referred to him as king, Maliki, okay? The king of mankind, Maliki, Malikin-Nas, Malikin-Nas. Two related words in Arabic. The moon ends with a praise of God as sovereign, Maliki, a third divine name with the root MLK, or Mim Lam Kaf, which is found nowhere else in the Quran. Second, as we have seen, the first verse of Al-Fatiha refers to all peoples, and the last verse of mankind alludes to them as jinn and mankind. The All-Merciful contains the refrain, so which of the bounties of the Lord of you both will you deny? Which commentators identify as being addressed to mankind and jinn, respectively, both of whom are referred to with the Surah 55 verse 3 and verse 14 and 15. If Farren's scheme is correct, the first, middle, and the last surahs of the Quran are connected, firstly, by the use of divine names built on the root Malik, M-L-K, or Mim Lam Kaf, and secondly, by reference to God's lordship over both jinn and mankind, possible signs of the Quran as a grand ring structure. In one hadith, the Prophet Muhammad, peace be upon him, is said to have sworn by the one in whose hand is my soul,
God has not revealed the likes of Al-Fatiha in the Torah, the Gospel, the Palms, the Psalms, or the rest of the Quran. In other hadiths, the Prophet, peace be upon him, distinguished Al-Fatiha as Ummul Kitab, the essence or summary of the scripture. From what we have seen, one could make a persuasive argument for the Al-Fatiha as the ideal summary of the Quran. The word choice of each verse appears fine-tuned to convey the greatest depth of meaning in the most conscious way, with each element placed most suitably in a way that underlines its relationship to the whole building. The surah into an elegant and meaningful symmetry, while also maintaining harmony of rhythm, rhyme, and sound. The central concern of the Quran, the relationship between God and man, is understood by the symmetry of the surah. The first half concerns God, the second half concerns man, and the two are brought in proper relationship to one another. In the central verse, "You alone we worship, and you alone we ask for help." Man renders to God exclusive worship and servitude, while God answers his needs and offers guidance and salvation. Al-Fatiha itself exemplifies this relationship. Its first half, ending with "You alone we worship," consists wholly of words of worship, while its second half, beginning with "You alone we ask for help," consists wholly of a prayer for help. The knowledge of God conveyed in the first half of Al-Fatiha includes God's perfection and divinity. All praise is due to God, his authority over all people, Lord of all peoples, his bountiful mercy to all of creation, the all-merciful, his special mercy towards his sincere servants, the ever-merciful, and his complete justice, owner of the day of recompense. These are the key attributes of God that concern his relationship with mankind. The arrangement of the divine titles into a mirror composition, with mercy emphasized twice in the center, both underline their connections and places them in balance. The symmetry is fittingly prefaced by the statement "all praise is due to God," and the acknowledgement of these attributes

0: which is identified with a single spiritual community spanning all ages of human history, the path of those whom you have favored. They are differentiated from two other kinds of people, those who refuse righteous conduct in spite of having knowledge, not of those who have earned anger, and those who have lost their way on account of a lack of knowledge, know of the astray. It follows that proper guidance involves the combination of sound beliefs or knowledge and sound action. Further subtleties emerge from the arrangement of these items into a symmetry structurally parallel to the symmetry in the first half of the Al-Fatiha. The two symmetries and are in turn unified by the central verse into a single overarching symmetry, bringing God and man together.
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0: Now, my dear brothers and sisters, we have come to the end of this book, The Divine Speech, but we need to read the postscript, and then we will read about the title of Jihad in the Quran, and by that we will have come to the end of this great book, which is Divine Speech. This book is only a small effort to inspire further interest in the literary study of the Quran and to make the scripture and some of the discoveries of contemporary scholars accessible to a wide audience. In the course of our exploration, we have achieved a taste of the nuance of the Quran's language and word choice, its use of classical Arabic grammatical and rhetorical devices, its use of imagery, figures of speech, and parables, the function of oaths as literary devices, some aspects of its narrative style, and the structure and coherence of its surahs, and of the scripture as a whole. In the process, we have also occasionally touched on the role played by meter, rhyme, and other aspects of sound in the beauty, structure, and meaning of the text. The literary study of the Quran is important for both Muslims and non-Muslims. Muslims look to the Quran for guidance and revere it as a literary miracle, an Arabic scripture of immutable style and unrevealed excellence, appearing on the tongue of a merchant who was known to have had no education or expertise in literature, poetry, or scripture. Yet this book challenged and transcended the rich literary tradition of Arabia, and in only two decades transformed a people boasting of no civilization, divided into perpetually warring tribal factions and devoted to a pantheon of deities into a monotheistic civilization, which is only a century would become the largest and most prosperous in the medieval world, stretching from Spain to India, and distinguished for its religion, scholarship, and advancement in the arts and sciences. The Quran continues to have a defining impact on the lives of more than one-fifth of the world's population today. The literary approach to the Quran is also important for those

those who have no prior theological commitments to the scripture, but who wish to understand the message, beauty, and power of what that stands as the most read and revered book in the world, having an incalculable impact on history, but which also tends to pose a challenge to contemporary readers due to its complexity and the distinctiveness of its structure and discourse. Thankfully, a renaissance is underway in the literary study of the Quran, which shows great promise of further advances in unveiling and making accessible the depth and power of the Quran. Below, under further resources for the literary study of the Quran, the reader can survey some of the most recent literature on the Quran. We hope that this book is just one step towards the goal we have put forth here, and that there will be many more to come. Now, we move on to the last bit of the book, which is important because this topic is spoken about by so many people of other faiths, which is jihad in the Quran. Given the political landscape of the world today, the topic of what the Quran says about fighting or jihad is an important one. Unfortunately, it is precisely this question that both extreme militant Muslim groups and opponents of Islam fail to give due care and consideration. Both groups share a common approach of quoting isolated statements of the Quran while disregarding the historical context and restrictions that are clearly spelled out by the surrounding text. It usually only requires drawing attention to this context to dispel these misinterpretations and to show that the concept of jihad in the Quran is conditioned by a clear ethical focus. Professor Abdul Halim of the School of Oriental and African Studies in London has done this in a fairly recent study of jihad in the Quran. We will summarize his observations here, but the reader interested in further detail is encouraged to consult his work. For the sake of brevity, we will focus on the most crucial passages for this topic. Those which legislate fighting, describe the justifications for war, lay down the rules for fighting, and those which are most frequently cited out of context. The word jihad means to struggle or to extract effort, or more precisely, extracting effort in the face of an exertion by something or someone else. Within the Quran and the hadiths of the Prophet Muhammad, peace be upon him, there are several types of jihad. They include speaking out against evil or oppression, jihad of the tongue, resisting one's desires or temptation to commit wrong, jihad of the self, spending one's wealth in support of just cause, jihad of wealth, and physical or military jihad. In this essay, we will focus exclusively on physical jihad, also known as fighting or combat, in Arabic, qital. Now, we move on to the next section, which is the justification for fighting. Over the course of the Meccan period,
between 610 and 622, the Muslims made up a small minority consisting chiefly of the disadvantaged classes of society, the poor, orphans, women, and slaves. They lacked the numbers or resources to defend themselves against violent persecution, and most of them had no means of social protection. The Quran required them to patiently bear the persecution, promising that despite all appearances, God would soon elevate their situation and give them victory over their oppressors, and that they would have a bountiful reward with him in the afterlife. The Prophet, peace be upon him, directed many of them to flee to Ethiopia, where they could practice their religion in safety. In 622, the Prophet, peace be upon him, and his remaining followers in Mecca immigrated to Medina, leaving their homes and most of their possessions behind. The natives of Medina embraced the fledgling faith in large number and appointed the Prophet, peace be upon him, as the political and judicial head of the city. Notwithstanding, the Meccan leaders continued to conspire against the Muslim community. In about 624, the Quran gave them permission for the first time to fight in defense of their rights and possessions. Note the many qualifications and restrictions that the Quran lays down, which we have printed in bold. Those who are attacked are permitted to take up arms because they have been wronged. God has the power to help them, those who have been driven unjustly from their homes only for saying, "Our Lord is God." If God did not repel some people by means of others, many monasteries, churches, synagogues, and mosques where God's name is much invoked would have been destroyed. God is sure to help those who help his cause. God is strong and mighty. Those who, when we establish them in the land, keep up the prayer, pay the prescribed alms, command what is right and forbid what is wrong, God controls the outcome of all events. Observe that the Quran does not simply permit the Muslims to fight, but emphasizes the circumstances that justify fighting. This entails that war is not the desired norm, but may only be permitted under morally and religiously justified conditions. The justification is highlighted multiple times. The Muslims have been attacked, wronged, and driven unjustly from their homes, and therefore have the right to defend themselves. This is buttressed by the argument that if God did not allow some people to repel the aggression of others, there would be much destruction of places in which people worship God, and by extension, the lands in which they are located. Note
that these places of worship include not only mosques, but also churches and synagogues. Hence, the passage allows fighting in defense of the safety, property, and religious freedom, not only of Muslims, but also, at the very least, of Jews and Christians as well. Finally, the Muslims are told that God will only support those who, when given dominance, act virtuously and forbid injustice, as Mr. Abdul Halim writes. Permission to fight then is not given in the form of a simple instruction to go forth and fight, but is couched in justifications, restrictions, and reminders of God's power and the believer's duty to Him. This nuanced approach to the issue of taking up arms is one that is too often unacknowledged in discussions on jihad by academics, let alone by the media and propagandists, which only leads to consolidating the popular image of jihad. Later revelations would add the permission and encouragement for Muslims to fight not only for their own rights, but also to defend others who are oppressed. Allah says in chapter 4, verse 75.

And the translation is, why should you not fight in God's cause and for those oppressed men, women, and children who cry out, Lord, rescue us from this town whose people are oppressors. By your grace, give us a protector and give us a helper. Even in this case, however, Muslims are prohibited from violating their treaties. Allah says in chapter 8, verse 72,

And the translation is, if they seek help from you against prosecution, it is your duty to assist them, except against people with whom you have a treaty. God sees all that you do. Statements emphasizing the just causes of war are found consistently throughout Quranic discussion of jihad. Now we move on to the next section, guidelines for fighting. The Quran did not merely give the Muslims permission to fight for their rights, but also provided strict guidelines and instructions for how the fighting may be waged. Again, note the many restrictions printed in bold. Fight in God's way against those who fight you, but do not overstep the limits. God does not love those who overstep the limits. Kill them wherever you encounter them, and drive them out from where they drove you out. Persecution, fitna, is more severe than killing. Do not fight them at the sacred mosque unless they fight you there. If they do fight you, kill them. This is what such disbelievers deserve. But if they stop, then God is most forgiving and merciful. Fight them in order to put an end to persecution, and so that your worship is devoted to God without fear. If they cease hostilities, there can be no further hostility except towards aggressors. A sacred month for a sacred month, violation of sanctity calls for fair retribution. So if anyone attacks you in a sacred month, attack him as he attacked you. But be mindful of God and know that he is with those who are mindful of him. Spend in God's cause. Do not contribute to your destruction with your own hands, but do good, for God loves those who do good. Several comments about this passage are in order. First, the passage again repeatedly emphasizes the justifications for fighting. The Muslims are only told to fight those who fight you, to drive out those who drive you out, and to attack those who attack you. The explicit grounds for fighting are to put an end to prosecution. It is clear that the objective here is defense. It is so that the Muslims may regain their lost land and possessions. Second, these verses repeatedly stipulate the qualifications and restrictions of fighting. In Abdul Halim's words, they contain many restrictions and are couched in restraining language that appeals strongly to the conscious. In them, we find four prohibitions, seven restrictions, one until four, if to those who fight you, as well as such cautions as, in God's way, be mindful of God. God does not love those who overstep the limits. He is with those who are mindful of him, loves those who do good, and in most forgiving and merciful. Restrictions abound from beginning to end. Muslim jurists such Al-Baydawi explained that the prohibition of overstepping the limits forbids the Muslims from
initiation of fighting those with whom a treaty has been concluded, surprising the enemy without first inviting them to make peace, destroying crops, or killing those who should be protected. Third, the phrase, kill them wherever you encounter them, is one of the phrases most frequently quoted out of context by polemists against Islam in order to provoke that the faith is inherently violent. By taking this phrase out of its context, they present it as if the pronoun them refers generally to non-Muslims, and that the command lays down a general rule for how Muslims are required to interact with them. It is obvious when read in context. It is obvious when read in context that them refers back to those who fight you. That is, those who drove the Muslims out of their homes and committed persistent aggression against them. The phrase, wherever you encounter them, is misconstrued in a similar fashion. Commentators such as Fakhr al-Din al-Razi have noted that the verse was revealed to allay the Muslims' fear that if the Meccans attacked them while they were performing the Hajj, they would be violating the sanctity of the holy city by fighting back to defend themselves. The Quran gave them permission to kill their attackers wherever they encounter them, inside or outside the sacred area. The same meaning applies to the statement, for prosecution is more severe than killing. The Muslims are being assured that if they are attacked in the sanctuary, they are allowed to fight back because the severity of their enemies assaulting them in the sanctuary is greater than their killing them to defend themselves against the attack. This is in the same connection that the passage a few verses later allows the Muslims to fight in the sacred months if they are attacked. This given further confirmation by chapter 2, verse 217, in which the same issue is addressed and the same response is given. They ask you, Prophet, about fighting in the sacred month. Say, fighting in that month is a great offense, but to bear others from God's path, to disbelieve in Him, prevent access to the sacred mosque, and expel its people are still greater offenses in God's eyes. Prosecution is worse than killing. Subsequently, revelations pertaining to jihad further emphasize that the Muslims are bound to maintain peaceful relationship with non-Muslims and are only permitted to fight so long as they are under the threat of attack. Allah says in chapter 4, verse 90.

And the translation is, so if they withdraw and do not fight you and offer you peace, then God gives you no way against them. And Allah says in chapter 8, verse 61, and the translation is, but if they incline towards peace, you must also incline towards it and put your trust in God. He is the all-hearing, the all-knowing. And Allah says in chapter 42, verse 41 to 43, and the translation is, there is no cause to act against anyone who defends himself after being wronged, but there is cause to act against those who oppress people and transgress in the land against all justice. They will have an agonizing torment. Though if a person is patient and forgives, this is one of the greatest things. And Allah says in chapter 60, verse 8 and 9, He does not forbid you to deal kindly and justly with anyone who has not fought you for your faith or driven you out of your homes. God loves the just, but God forbids you to take as allies those who have fought against you for your faith, driven you out of your homes, and helped others to drive you out. Furthermore, the subsequent revelations continue to emphasize that even in the case of justified war, Muslims are not permitted to be disproportionate in their response or transgress the bounds of justice. Allah says in chapter 5, verse 2, and the translation is, do not let your hatred for the people who barred you from the sacred mosque induce you to transgress. Help one another to do what is right and good. Help one another to do what is right and good. Do not help one another towards sin and aggression. Be mindful of God, for his punishment is severe. And Allah says in chapter 5, verse 8, All you who have believed, stand firm for God as witnesses with justice. Do not let hatred of others cause you not to act equitably, but act equitably, for that is nearer to God consciousness. Be mindful of God. God is well aware of all that you do. And Allah says in chapter 4, verse 94, O you who have believed, be careful when you go to fight in God's way, and do not say to someone who offers you a greeting of peace, you are not a believer, out of desire for the chance at gains of this life. God has plenty of gains for you. You yourself were in the same position once, but God was gracious to you. So be careful. God is fully aware of what you do. Similarly, the Quran repeatedly obliges Muslims to honor their treaties with non-Muslims. Example, in chapter 8, verse 72, in chapter 9, verse 4 and 7, and categorically prohibits converting people to Islam by force, declaring there is no absolutely no compulsion in religion. The conquest of Mecca. One of the missions of the Prophet, peace be upon him, was to purify the holy city of Mecca from idolatry and to restore it as the center of Abrahamic monotheism, dedicated to the exclusive worship of God. Throughout the course of the Meccan period, the Prophet's peace be upon him role was only that of a messenger, reciting the Quran, the Quranic revelations, and trying to persuade the inhabitants
of the city to abandon their idolatry. There was initially no question of fighting or conquest. As we have seen, it was only after the Muslims had suffered repeated aggression by the Quraysh and were able to establish an independent polity in Medina that the Quran allowed them to fight back. Only at this point were they permitted to engage in combat in hopes of recovering their homes and property and to liberate Mecca from the idolaters of the Quraysh. In the following years, the Muslims won a number of significant battles against the Quraysh, and in 628, Quraysh agreed to a 10-year truce known as the Treaty of Hudaybiyah. The following year, the Quraysh violated the treaty by assisting a particular violent attack against one of the tribes allied to the Muslims. In December of 629, the Prophet led an army of 10,000 men, composed largely of tribes who had had newly embraced Islam, in a march off Mecca. The Quraysh surrendered, and despite all of the crimes they had committed over the years, the Prophet, peace be upon him, forgave them, quoting the words of Joseph to his brothers, "No blame rests on you today." The conquest of Mecca was peaceful. No one was harmed except for a few criminals specifically marked for execution and a small band who had picked up arms against the Muslims. The Prophet, peace be upon him, circled the Kaaba on his camel, knocking down each of the idols that contaminated it, restoring it as a shrine dedicated exclusively to God. The entire Quraysh tribe accepted Islam, including its leaders, Abu Sufyan, who had previously led armies against the Muslims in a number of battles, but now became one of the Prophet's close companions. And the last bit of this book today is the sword verse. Following the conquest of Mecca, some of the remaining pagan tribes in Arabia continued to act aggressively against the Muslim community. This occasioned a revelation containing some of the most austere instructions in the whole Quran on the topic of fighting, frequently cited out of context to support militant agents or to show that Islam is an intrinsically violent faith, is the so-called sword verse. Allah says in chapter 9, verse 5, and the translation is, "When the four forbidden months are over, wherever you find the polytheists, kill them, seize them, besiege them, ambush them." Yet, as with the previous example, this statement of war is qualified by conditions, consciousness of peace, and indications of historical context that clearly demonstrate that it is not a universal directive for fighting non-Muslims. First, the surrounding verses state multiple times that the polytheists referred to are only those who repeatedly violated their treaties and engage in acts of aggression against the Muslim community and its allies. For example, the verse immediately before the sword verse says, Allah says in chapter 9, verse 4, and the translation is, "As for those who have honored the treaty you made with them and who have not supported anyone against you, fulfill your agreement with them to the end of their term. God loves those who are mindful of him." This is followed a few verses later
by the command, Allah says in chapter 9, verse 7, "But as for those with whom you made a treaty at the sacred mosque, so long as they remain true to you, be true to them. God loves those who are mindful of Him." The crimes of the idolaters whom fighting is mandated against are further detailed in verses 8 to 10 and verses 12 to 13, as Abdul Halim summarizes. They continuously broke their agreements and aided others against the Muslims. They started hostilities against the Muslims, barred others from becoming Muslims, expelled Muslims from the holy mosque, and even from their own homes. At least 8 times the passage mentions their misdeed against the Muslims. It is stated in verse 12 that the goal of fighting the heads of disbelief is so that they might desist from their acts of aggression. All of this is consistent with the rest of the Quranic injunctions about war, which oblige the Muslim community to be faithful to their treaties and to only fight those who have engaged in acts of belligerence or persecution. And with this, we come to the end of this great book, The Divine Speech. And I hope it was fruitful and beneficial. So see you next time, inshallah, in a new episode of Roadmap. I was your host, Hatem Al-Absalam. Assalamu alaikum wa rahmatullahi wa barakatuh.

This is Urbana Fun. Magic's anger on the beat.

Good evening, Radio Sultanate of Oman. This is your 2:30 PM news bulletin. We begin with the headlines. Hamas and Palestinian factions approve Gaza weapons draft and reject deal before Israeli withdrawal. Trump says Iran strikes fall short of war while diplomatic solutions remain possible. And Lebanese president warns ceasefire endangered after Israeli strikes as broader tensions persist. Dear listeners, those were the headlines, and now for the news in detail, starting off with our local items. The Sultanate of Oman and Mauritania signed 5 Memoranda of Understanding during the Oman-Mauritania Digital Forum to strengthen cooperation in technology, innovation and digital transformation. The agreements cover artificial intelligence, cybersecurity, cloud computing and digital investments. Officials also explored partnerships between technology companies aiming to expand knowledge exchange and promote sustainable growth in the digital economy. The project's tenders and local content authority floated 60 tenders worth an estimated 365 million Armenian rials during the first 7 months of 2026. The projects cover flood protection, healthcare and road infrastructure, supporting Armen Vision 2040. Meanwhile, 74 contracts worth 734 million Armenian rials were awarded, including strategic transport, healthcare, fisheries and digital government initiatives. The Ministry of Labour has announced 1,222 vacancies across government entities, including 1,107 positions for bachelor's degrees and post-secondary diploma holders, and 115 for applicants with a general education diploma or even lower. Applications are open until August 13, 2026. The recruitment drive is based on government workforce needs and forms a part of the Ministry's 2026 employment plans. Investments in Ibri Industrial City reached nearly 25 million Armenian rials by the end of the first half of 2026, with 17 contracts signed across more than 250,000 square meters. The projects span oil and gas, food processing, manufacturing and light industries. Medellin also launched new investment opportunities and infrastructure projects to strengthen the city's investment environment and support Armen Vision 2040. Preliminary rounds of the 34th Sultan Qaboos Holy Quran competition begins tomorrow, with around 2,214 participants organized by the Sultan Qaboos Higher Center for Culture and Science. The competition features 7 memorization levels. Initial assessments will be held at 28 centers nationwide, including 2 newly added venues in Al Jabal Al Akhdar and Dima Wat Tayin. Muscat Clearing and Depository introduced omnibus accounts to improve access for international investors and strengthen Armen's capital market. The new framework allows licensed global institutions to manage multiple beneficial owners through a single account while maintaining governance, transparency and regulatory compliance. Officials said the initiative supports investment, enhances market efficiency and aligns with international best practices. Oman Energy Association, OPAL, launched the two-week We Want You Safe Road Safety campaign in Edom to coincide with the 2026 Lofar Kharif season. Organized with government agencies and energy sector partners, the initiative promotes responsible driving, raises traffic safety awareness, and encourages preventive practices to reduce accidents and protect travelers heading from and to Lofar. 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We now move on to the international news.
On the international arena, Hamas and other Palestinian factions confirmed that their approval of the draft framework addressing heavy weapons in Gaza's second ceasefire phase depends on a complete Israeli military withdrawal, a permanent ceasefire reconstruction, and deployment of international protection forces. The proposal outlines a 14-day weapons registration process under Palestinian and international supervision. Israel has yet to fully endorse the agreement. Meanwhile, U.S. President Donald Trump pledged to continue military strikes against Iran, saying operations were progressing successfully and would eventually force Tehran to retreat. Speaking at Camp David, Trump also said diplomacy remains a possible option. His remarks followed U.S. Central Command's announcement of major strikes targeting Revolutionary Guard facilities after Senate Republicans blocked a Democratic resolution opposing military action against Iran. Lebanese President Joseph Aoun warned that Israeli strikes in southern Lebanon risk undermining the ceasefire agreement reached in late June under U.S. mediation. His remarks came just before the new negotiations scheduled in Rome from August 4th to 6th take place. Cross-border exchanges continue while civilian displacement, infrastructure damage and humanitarian concerns persist amid growing international calls for de-escalation and stability. Russia and Ukraine continued exchanging heavy strikes as fighting intensified across several fronts, raising concerns over further escalation. Ukrainian officials said at least 9 people were killed in a Russian missile attack on Kyiv. Russia maintains pressure near Kostyantynivka in Donetsk while Ukraine seeks additional air defense systems. Moscow also accused Kyiv of expanding drone attacks inside Russian territories. The World Meteorological Organization warned that El Niño could continue shaping global weather between August and October, increasing pressure on food production worldwide. Reduced rainfall in India, Vietnam's water shortages, the Russia-Ukraine war, conflict in Sudan and drought across parts of Europe and South America are threatening grain supplies, raising fears of higher food prices and worsening global food security. German authorities said wildfires remain out of control as strong winds hamper firefighting efforts. France, Spain, Britain, Greece and even Turkey are also battling major blazes, although conditions have improved in some areas. Climate scientists say human-driven climate changes has intensified and increased the likelihood of extreme weather, intensifying wildfire seasons across Europe and complicating emergency response efforts. And finally, on our news bulletin, the Democratic Republic of Congo's health ministry confirmed an Ebola outbreak in several eastern provinces of the country, reporting more than 3,500 infections over the past 2 months. Health teams are conducting surveillance, tracing cases, and accelerating vaccination campaigns to contain the virus and the situation. Authorities are also racing to prevent further transmission in the affected communities and surrounding regions. Dear listeners, with this we reach to the end of this news bulletin. Here's a recap of the headlines once more. Hamas and Palestinian factions approve a Gaza weapons draft and reject a deal before Israeli withdrawal. Trump says Iran strikes fall short of war while diplomatic solution remains possible. And finally, Lebanese president warns ceasefire endangered after Israeli strikes as broader tensions still persist. 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This 2:30 PM news bulletin was read to you by Ahmed Al-Busaidi and sound engineered by Ahmed Al-Arimi. Our next one will be at 5 PM.
Until that time, stay safe and enjoy your afternoon.

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2: 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It ran across all week, and Oman FM was part of the campaign. We recently spoke to Omani autism and disability advocate, Nof Al-Hajri, about her own experiences with autism and ADHD, what genuine inclusion looks like, and why conversations like these matter. Find the whole interview on our SoundCloud at omanfm.om.
3: You've also spoken about autistic masking. Is it simply a fear of being perceived? And could you explain to us what that means in everyday life for you?
4: Well, masking first is, you know, hiding your autistic traits to appear more neurotypical so that other people can accept you. So when you're masking, you're trying to, you know, copy the person, you're trying to, like, learn the rules, you're trying to seem as quote-unquote normal as possible. But that takes a lot of effort. That takes so much effort to do. And a lot of people, eventually, it leads to, like, exhaustion, burnout, and sometimes even loss of identity, where I've heard people say, and myself, I don't know who I am anymore. You know, I've been pretending to be someone for so long that I don't know what I like. I don't know what I think. So it is a survival tactic, because if you face bullying, if you face discrimination, at some point you try to, like, you know, not be that person anymore.
2: One of the biggest debates in world football is gathering pace after FIFA unveiled plans to create a new commercial company that would allow outside investors to buy into the business side of the sport. The proposed company, known as Football Forward Enterprises, would manage FIFA's commercial rights and look for new ways to generate revenue. FIFA insists it would still retain complete control over football's governance, including the laws of the game, international competitions, the match calendar, and all sporting and regulatory decisions. The announcement has triggered an immediate backlash from European football's governing body, which described it as a step too far. In a strongly worded statement, said football's governance should never become something that can be traded or sold, adding that there is little transparency over who stands to benefit financially from the proposal. Part of the concern centers on investors themselves. Reports suggest the group behind the proposal includes private equity interests and a businessman with close ties to U.S. President Donald Trump, raising further questions about the growing influence of outside commercial interests into football. Financial analysts say that once private investors become involved, there will inevitably be pressure to deliver returns. That could mean expanding FIFA competitions even further, with ideas such as a 64-team World Cup, or even holding the tournament every 2 years instead of every four. Critics also fear that already crowded football calendar could become even busier, putting greater strain on players, clubs, and domestic leagues. Some figures within the game have privately described the proposal as the biggest challenge to football structure since the failed European Super League project, arguing that the debate is no longer just about money. It's about who controls the future direction of the world's most popular sport. The proposal is expected to be discussed by the FIFA Council later this year, before potentially going to a vote of all 211 member associations at the FIFA Congress in Morocco next March. Earlier this week, Oman strengthened another historic link with East Africa as Air Tanzania officially launched direct flights between Muscat and Dar es Salaam. The new service will operate three times a week, creating the first direct connection between Muscat International Airport and Tanzania's Julius International Airport.
5: The launch is expected to make travel easier for tourists, business travelers, and families with ties to both countries, while also opening new opportunities for trade and investment. Air Tanzania CEO Peter Rudolph Olanga has described the route as an important milestone for the airline and said early demand has been encouraging. He also hopes that direct flights will attract more visitors from Oman to Tanzania, pointing to destinations such as Zanzibar and the country's rich cultural and historical sites, many of which reflect centuries-old relationship between Oman and Tanzania. Oman Airports, meanwhile, said the route is part of its wider strategy to expand the number of international destinations served from Muscat and strengthen the airport's role as a regional gateway. Officials also say the new connection brings the GCC and East Africa closer together, making it easier for passengers traveling beyond Tanzania. Here are some PSAs. A quick heads up, if you're a food promoter online, so social media influencer, Yahooti, Oman's Food Safety and Quality Center says anyone advertising or endorsing food products must get official approval first. That includes influencers, content creators, businesses, advertising agencies, and food traders. The requirement applies to promotions on social media and other platforms. And authorities say it's there to make sure food advertising meets the country's safety standards. Centers also warning that anyone who ignores the rules could face legal action. Meanwhile, with rain and fog affecting parts of the country, Corse Lafond namely, the Royal Oman Police is reminding drivers to slow down and take extra care. When visibility drops and roads become slippery, the chances of accidents increase. Drivers are being advised to leave more space between vehicles, stay focused, keep both hands on the wheel, and adjust their speed to the conditions. It's very important that we all follow these rules, because just a little bit of a reminder could make all the difference. If you're heading into the mountains or out on a hiking trip, make sure you've planned ahead. The Civil Defense and Ambulance Authority is encouraging people to go with licensed guides where possible. Stick to marked routes, carry the right equipment, and let someone know where they're going. If you do lose your way, don't keep walking. Stay where you are if it's safe. Contact your guide or the authorities. If it's an emergency, call 9999 or use the NIDA app to share your location quickly. 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A little preparation can go a long way. This week on Oman FM, Arfan Ajmi sat down with Sara Mahrazi, a Omani game developer who's built her own path in an industry that's still finding its footing locally. She shares the challenges she faced along the way, from overcoming skepticism and recovering after the pandemic to funding her own projects, and why she remains committed to creating games in Oman after signing a now viral deal with Sony's PlayStation. You can find the whole interview on our SoundCloud at omanfm.om.
6: Let's start with securing this partnership with PlayStation. For those of you who have not heard the news yet, what does it involve and how did it come about?
7: This partnership, it's like involving my game Ember. And I'm really glad that I secured that. So that's a huge accomplishment for me. To clarify something here, actually the partnership, it's not a funding. So I'm funding my studio by myself at the moment.
6: So it's self-funded. So PlayStation, the partnership, it's basically an exclusivity deal, right? And marketing?
7: Yes, it's more like I will publish my game in the PlayStation platforms, and we'll get some technical helps and a little bit maybe of a marketing.
5: 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With insights from former traditional wear brand owner Saeed Lawati, the episode looks at how the Msadr differs from the Kumma, the meaning behind different fabrics and styles, and how a simple piece of clothing reflects heritage, identity, and personal expression. 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
8: The word Msadr comes from the Arabic root sarara, which carries the meaning of tightening or fastening something firmly. So the name itself reflects how it's worn. It's a square piece of woolen cloth that is wrapped around the head and then pulled and secured at the top. So, yusar. And it stays in place.
9: Well, most muscles are made from cotton or cotton blends, which makes them breathable and comfortable in Oman's climate. However, some higher-end ones use silk blends or finer fabrics, and those often have very intricate woven patterns. The texture and the pattern are actually a big part of what makes a musar distinctive.
5: There you have it. This has been your weekly Week Up on 90.4 Oman FM. I'm Talal Al-Shahri, recording this all the way down in beautiful Green Bufar. As always, this episode was produced by Azam Raisi. Have a lovely weekend, and I hope to see you soon here in Salala. Big boy.
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0: Hello, this is Tuqallawati, and you're tuning in to The Cultural Diary on 90.4 Oman FM. A weekly exploration of habits, places, and trends from the Gulf and the wider Middle East. When you step into Oman, one of the first things that catches your attention is the sight of Omani men in their crisp white attire, known as the dishdasha, paired with their head coverings. It's rare to see an Omani, young or old, walking around bareheaded. The Omani kumma is considered a basic part of dress, as soon as one leaves the house. In work settings, as well as in public and private occasions, Omanis often wear a musar over the kumma. But what exactly are a musar and a kumma? Saeed Al-Lawati, former owner of a Omani traditional wear brand, broke that down.
1: So the Omani musar is basically a traditional Omani turban. It's a long piece of patterned cloth that is wrapped around the head in a particular style. The kumma, however, on the other hand, is the embroidered cap. It's just, like a hat that you put on. And a lot of us men wear kumma day to day, and then switch to a musar for a more formal occasion.
0: As someone who studied translation, I can't really let a word like musar pass without looking at where it comes from. The word musar comes from the Arabic root sarara, which carries the meaning of tightening or fastening something firmly. So the name itself reflects how it's worn. It's a square piece of woolen cloth that is wrapped around the head and then pulled and secured at the top. So, yusar. And it stays in place.
1: Well, most musars are made from cotton or cotton blends, which makes them breathable and comfortable in Oman's climate. However, some higher-end ones use silk blends or finer fabrics, and those often have very intricate woven patterns. The texture and the pattern are actually a big part of what makes a musar distinctive.
0: But not all musars are the same. Some are lighter, some are darker, some are very detailed, others much simpler.
1: You'll mostly see the musar at formal or celebrity occasions, things like weddings, important gatherings, and business meetings. It's also common during major religious holidays such as Eid al-Fitr and Eid al-Adha. Basically, anytime someone wants to present themselves in a more traditional or formal way.
0: There are more specific terms. According to local vendors, musars are often categorized in the market as half turma, super turma, pashmina, etc. They're basically ways of describing weight, softness, and quality. Many of these fabrics are also linked to textile traditions in regions like Kashmir. Half turma is usually thicker and cheaper. Super turma is somewhere in the middle. Pashmina is lighter, softer, and generally easier to wear, especially in the heat. And if you've ever been with someone choosing one, you'll notice they almost always touch the fabric first before even looking at the pattern. You can usually feel the difference when you're trying to wrap it. Because when you're tying it, some fabrics are easier to manage, and others just take more time to get right. You keep adjusting until it sits properly. There's also a fabric called chatouche, which people sometimes mention as the most expensive type. That refers to a very fine wool traditionally taken from the Tibetan antelope, known as the chiru. Chatouche production historically contributed to the decline of the Tibetan antelope population, and because of that, it's been banned internationally under conservation laws. So, you won't find genuine chatouche being legally sold today. When the name comes up now, it's usually either older pieces or just a label people use loosely for very soft, high-end musars. Also, if you have been paying attention, there used to be a preference for larger musars, with bigger, more noticeable patterns. Now, there is a clear shift towards smaller sizes and more controlled designs. You still have variety, but the overall look now is more compact.
1: In hotter weather, for example, people usually prefer lighter fabrics, and for more formal occasions, you might see musars with richer patterns or even slightly heavier materials. But you know, a lot of it also comes down to personal taste. Some people have favorite colors or styles they just stick with.
0: So there are general preferences, but nothing fixed. Another thing that people might not realize is where musars actually come from.
1: Many of the musars you see today are actually imported, and a large number come from Kashmir, which has a long tradition of textile weaving. So while the fabric might come from abroad, the way the musar is wrapped and its cultural meaning are very much Omani.
0: But that doesn't mean everything is just imported and sold as is. There are workshops here in Oman that handle stitching and finishing. Sometimes the fabric comes from abroad and then gets worked on locally before it's sold. Some musars are produced mechanically, which makes them cheaper. Others involve more manual work, especially in the stitching, which usually affects the quality. And then there's the tying.
1: Most men tie the musar themselves once they learn. However, when you're first starting out, it will take some time to get comfortable with it. But after a bit of practice, it becomes pretty quick, you know, like in about a couple of minutes.
0: At the beginning, a lot of people struggle with it, which is why you'll find shops that will tie it for you, especially for weddings or events. Some even rent musars. So not everyone actually knows how to do it properly. If you're starting from zero, the advice is simple.
1: Honestly, I'd recommend starting with something simple, a lightweight cotton musar in a neutral color. Those are usually easier to wrap and they work well with any and most dish dashes.
0: Because if it's too complicated at the start, most people just give up on it. My brother was actually telling me there are different ways of tying the musar within the different regions of the Sultanate. And people have names for them too. One of them is the Sur style, or At-Tamsira Suriya, which is linked to the wilaya of Sur and some parts of a Sharqiya governorate. It tends to be smaller and often worn without a kumma. In Muscat, a larger style worn over the kumma is often referred to as the Muscat style or the formal style. There's also Al-Hamadaniya associated with Al-Batna and Al-Buraimi, and Al-Sa'idiya, which is linked to the ruling family. As for classic, that term does come up a lot, especially in tutorials and among people who work in musar tying. But it seems to be more of a commonly used label than a strict formal category. And even where people buy musars has changed. Before, places like Souq Matrah or Souq Al-Quram were the main places. You'd go there, check the fabric yourself, and then compare options. Now, a lot of it happens online. Instagram pages, websites, exhibitions.

0: And that's it. Hopefully the next time you see someone wearing a masar, you'll read it a little differently. I hope you enjoyed this week's episode. If you'd like to keep up with the station's latest updates, you can follow us on Instagram at omanfm.om, and you can follow me at Tuqa Talks. Special thanks to Abdullah Al-Mawali for editing and mixing this piece. This has been The Cultural Diary with Tuqa Lawati on 90.4 Oman FM.
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1: Oman FM. This is Arfan Al-Ajmi, and like many of you, I'm a gamer who grew up playing PlayStation titles. But how many of us can say that we'll be making a game for PlayStation? No doubt, that's been a dream that we've all had at one point or another. Now, for engineer Sara Al-Mahazi, that dream has become a reality because not only has she secured a partnership with PlayStation, but she's also made history by being the first female Omani game developer to secure it as well. And she's here in the studio with me today to talk all about it. Sara, thank you so much for coming to the show today. And let's start with the partnership itself. Let's start with securing this partnership with PlayStation. For those of you who have not heard the news yet, what does it involve and how did it come about?
2: Well, first of all, thanks for having me today. It's a pleasure for me to be here with you. So basically, this partnership, it's like involving my game Ember. And I'm really glad that I secured that. So that's a huge accomplishment for me. And to clarify something here, actually, the partnership, it's not a funding. So I'm funding my studio by myself at the moment.
1: So it's self-funded. So PlayStation, the partnership, it's basically an exclusivity deal, right? And marketing?
2: Yes, it's more like I will publish my game in the PlayStation platforms and I will get some technical helps and a little bit maybe of a marketing.
1: Well, tell us a bit more about Ember. The game that PlayStation are, you know, securing the exclusivity rights for. What can players expect? Is there anything you can tell us?
2: Well, actually, I don't want to talk about it a lot because the trailer is coming on the way. So I would like people to see how, first of all, how Omani people are creative, because we are working with a group, or we can say it's a team. And I'm really happy to show that my team, they're really talented, and we are securing a partnership with the PlayStation. So the game, it's really huge for me because I'm writing this game for 5 years now and crossing more than 500 pages writing this game.
1: Wow.
2: Yeah, so it's quite unique because it's more of an emotional game than it's like a fighting or any other adventure game. More it's of a story-driven game.
1: And when can we expect the trailer? Can you tell us?
2: The trailer, it will be maybe with a few months ahead. I cannot see the really, maybe in August, maybe, inshallah.
1: Inshallah, very much looking forward to it. Now, regarding the partnership, you did briefly touch upon what it entails. Can you tell us more about it? Are there any mentorship programs, any technical support, anything that will help bring your vision to life?
2: Well, actually, mostly it's we are in with the platform and they're helping us in the technical way, like how to create this and if we have some problems regarding the developer kit that we are working with, they can help us with that. And more of maybe helping us in the marketing and, like, you know, just mentioning. First of all, my studio is called Rubiosa.
1: Nice.
2: Then PlayStation, it's really huge for me. It's like one of my dreams coming true.
1: Well, speaking of dreams coming true, let's take it all the way back to the beginning. How did this dream come about? When did you first become interested in game development?
2: So maybe this is a quite a funny story that before thinking to be a developer, I was dreaming to be a vet. Because I really love animals and I was like thinking I would like to help the cute cats and the dogs. But I didn't think things beyond that, like there is another animals that I should be facing. So it's like I was thinking, what should I be in the future? Maybe a teacher, maybe someone at the radio like you guys. Maybe then I was playing Assassin's Creed. And it really hits me, the curiosity behind it, how this is working, how this whole huge game it was only put in a small city where you going to play with you, with your family. So curiosity really driven me away from everything to development.
1: Can I ask which Assassin's Creed? I love the series, so I have to know. I'm just curious.
2: Really, I cannot remember. I remember it was mostly of in the ships, and I'm not a huge of...
1: Oh, Black Flag.
2: Yes.
1: It's Black Flag. It's 100% Black Flag. Great game, by the way, great source of inspiration, 100%.
2: Yes.
1: Now, speaking of game development, it's not the most conventional career path in Oman. At least I don't think so. Maybe I'm wrong. But I imagine, regardless of how conventional it is, it's still challenging. So what were some of the biggest challenges that you faced when you got started?
2: Well, society, let's start with that. People were really thinking of you being a game developer. Where are you going to work? Like, this also hits my family. Like, she wants to be a game developer. Where she's going to work? Who's going to help her? We are not in America, or not in what they call it, American dream. But through all the challenges, I really tried to push myself forward, not to listen to them. It was really self-studying, because I graduated as a software engineer. Well, that really helped me to understand it. But being a game developer, it's a huge different thing from what the people expect. Like, it's not only developing. There is a lot of things behind it.
1: Speaking of all the challenges as well, was there maybe a moment where you thought about giving up? And if so, what kept you going?
2: Well, actually, I have given up for a long time, more than one time. So first of all, I get a career, and it was a game developer. And I was like at my peak point of my life, like, this is my dream. And unfortunately, because of the pandemics in coronavirus, the project closed, and I was no longer as an employee. And that moment really, you know, kept me in a circle where I don't want to go out. I don't want to do anything in my life. But the thing that kept me really going, it's I can see my family, my mom. She's always supporting me. And my kids, when I look at them, like, if they saw me one day I'm giving up, what are they going to think? If their mother, she gave up her dreams, how I'm going to help them go on with life, and how can I help them to tell them that don't let this keep you down? They will say, like, you give up. So mostly seeing my kids, it's like the most support that I have in my life.
1: Oh, that's beautifully put. And I want to now pivot over to your games, because I'm assuming you have developed games prior to Ember as well, right?
2: Yeah.
1: What can you tell us about the projects that you've worked on over the years?
2: Well, actually, you can say I started with the VR.
1: Interesting.
2: Yeah.
1: Okay, tell me more.
2: So I was, what they call it, SAS VR student. We are using Unity for the VR, and I worked in a very different places, creating a VR simulators. So that was the peak point for me, like, okay, I'm really good at that. But searching here and there for a job that need a game developer or someone who worked in Unity or Unreal, nothing here we can have in Oman. But I really kept going after having some VR projects. After that, I tried to get some games, creative with the games. I started with some kids' game. Then I thought to myself, like, no, I have to stop here. Why we are not facing the PlayStation? Why we are not going to the PlayStation? Why everyone is keep loading games in the App Store or Google Play? There is a huge platforms. Why we are not going direct to them? And I start going researching, and I read about the partnership. And then I spent 5 years writing my game until I felt like, okay, this is the thing, I can give it to the PlayStation, and hopefully they will agree.
1: Well, speaking of writing, I want to touch up on something you mentioned earlier as well, because you talked about how the game will show Omani creativity, right?
2: Yes.
1: How much of your Omani identity and our culture how much of it influences the worlds and the stories that you've developed so far and that, you know, go into Ember as well?
2: Well, actually, for the identity, maybe in Ember, it's not like a game that you, once you see it, like you'll say, this is, oh, okay, this is developed by Romani people. Because I was thinking to take us to the global. If we are speaking here in Oman, I don't think that we'll get a lot of money out of it. And that's why I was thinking to create a game that's reach a global platform. And speaking of the identity, I think being myself as Omani and representative one day talking about Ember and huge stations or a huge places like Game of the Year, why not?
1: Why not?
2: Yes, that was, I always tell my team that we are creating this game, whether it's Ember 1 or 2 or 3, until now we have until 3. Whether it's another game, whether it's any other studios here in Oman, I will tell them, go for it. Go for it. You have to go for it. We are not different. We are all the same.
1: Indie games, of course, have become some of the most innovative titles in recent years. A lot of people prefer indie games, such as what you've been working on, over, say, a AAA title. Do you find being an independent developer gives you more creative freedom, maybe, compared to a larger studio?
2: Yeah, I think that because I can write whatever I want in my game. I can do whatever I want. It's like a freedom for me, being your own boss, actually. So that's a huge thing. But maybe a little bit of the challenge that we are facing, it's the funding. But we are going on. We will do whatever we can. I think there is a lot of investors will be interested in funding our game because, you know, it's reached a global platform. And yeah, that's, it's like I was thinking about this, having a studio for a really long time. I'm trying to do it. Hopefully this time I'm not going to give up in any moment, and inshallah, it will happen.
1: Inshallah, very much looking forward to it. And it's a very exciting future, and not just for yourself, but dare I say for game development in Oman as well. What excites you the most about that future?
2: So what's really excited me the most, that Oman is looking at the very promising future in the game development, starting with the Ministry of Transport, Communication and Information Technology. When they started a Makin program, well, Makin program, it's a program for Omani developers to learn more about game development. And that's really huge because they bring people around the world to teach us. And that's a huge accomplishment for us. Especially, I would like to thank Sa'at Dr. Ali Shidani, because he's like the first person who was really cheering up for me, and I'm really happy for that.
1: Well, we're glad to hear it. And no doubt, since it's a growing industry, right? There are a lot of young people, no doubt, who are tuning in right now who might be aspiring game developers themselves. If you could give them one piece of advice, what would that be?
2: Well, it's just a word, start. You have to start. If you say that I'm going to learn more about game development, you cannot finish. You will start, you will take 1, 2, 3, I don't know how many years. You cannot learn everything. So just start with your story or with your idea. And there is not such a bad idea in game development, because the crazier, the better.
1: The crazier the bear, put that on a t-shirt. I will 100% wear it.
2: Yeah.
1: And finally, the floor is open. If you could leave the listeners with any concluding statements, any last message, what would it be?
2: Follow your dreams. Whatever suits you the best, just do it. One day I know that you will shine. Read more about the people who have a huge accomplishment in their life. Like, if I can say that, like, what's really excite me or what's really pushed me forward is like the story about Miyazaki, the person who created Demon Souls. Well, his story really gave me a huge push like he was no one to know in the from software company until he's the CEO of the company. So wherever you feel yourself, you'd like to start, just start. Maybe no one will be there for you. I started by myself. I learned a lot. I use a lot of platforms. I failed too many times. Just whenever you start, you have to reach your ending or whatever you feel like. This is what I'm dreaming of.
1: Beautifully put. Sarah, thank you so, so very much for coming to the studio today. It was truly a pleasure speaking with you. And I'm definitely excited to play Ember. I can't wait for when this game comes out. And that, ladies and gentlemen, was engineer Sarah Al-Mahrazi, who has made history by becoming Oman's first female game developer to have secured a partnership with none other than PlayStation. And like I mentioned, Ember, I cannot wait. I'm genuinely excited to get my hands on this game. Sarah, once again, thank you so much.
2: You're welcome. Thanks for having me today.
1: It was truly our pleasure. Thank you.

so magical, so supernatural, so unpredictable, so wonderful, so colorful. Oh yeah.

Radio Sultanate of Oman, this is your news bulletin. We begin with the headlines. Hamas and Palestinian factions approve Gaza weapons draft and reject a deal before Israeli withdrawal. Trump says Iran strikes fall short of war while diplomatic solutions remain possible. And Lebanese president warns ceasefire endangered after Israeli strikes as broader tensions persist. Dear listeners, those were the headlines, and now for the news in detail. The Sultanate of Oman and Mauritania signed a 5 Memoranda of Understanding during the Oman-Mauritania Digital Forum to strengthen cooperation in technology, innovation and digital transformation. The agreements cover artificial intelligence, cybersecurity, cloud computing and digital investments. Officials also supported and explored a partnership between technology companies aiming to expand knowledge exchange and promote sustainable growth in the digital economy. The project's tenders and local content authority floated 60 tenders worth an estimated 365 million Armeni rials during the first 7 months of 2026. The projects covered flood protection, healthcare and road infrastructure, supporting Armen Vision 2040. Meanwhile, 74 contracts worth 734 million Armeni rials were awarded, including strategic transport, healthcare, fisheries and digital government initiatives. The Ministry of Labour has announced 1,222 job vacancies across government entities, including 1,107 positions for bachelor's degrees and post-secondary diploma holders and 115 for applicants with a general education diploma or even lower. Applications are open until August the 13th, 2026. The recruitment drive is based on government workforce needs and forms part of the Ministry's 2026 employment plan. Investments in Ibri Industrial City reached nearly 25 million Armeni rials by the end of the first half of 2026, with 17 contracts signed across more than 250,000 square metres. The projects span oil and gas, food processing, manufacturing and light industries. Medellin also launched new investment opportunities and infrastructure projects to strengthen the city's investment environment and support Armen Vision 2040. Preliminary rounds of the 34th Sultan Qaboos Holy Quran competition begins tomorrow with around 2,214 participants organized by the Sultan Qaboos Higher Center for Culture and Science. The competition features 7 memorization levels. Initial assessments will be held at 28 centers nationwide, including 2 newly added venues in Al Jabal Al Akhdar and Dama Al Tayin. Muscat Clearing and Depository introduced Omnibus accounts to improve access for international investors and strengthen Oman's capital market. The new framework allows licensed global institutions to manage multiple beneficial owners through a single account while maintaining governance, transparency and regulatory compliance. Officials said this initiative supports investment, enhances market efficiency and aligns with international best practices. Oman Energy Association, OPAL, launched the 2-week We Want You Safe Road Safety campaign in Edim to coincide with the 2026 Dhofar Kharif season. Organized with the government agencies and energy sector partners, this initiative promotes responsible driving, raises traffic safety awareness, and encourages preventive practices to reduce accidents and protect travelers heading to and from Dhofar. 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We now move on to the international news.
Internationally, Hamas and other Palestinian factions confirmed that their approval of a draft framework addressing heavy weapons in Gaza's second ceasefire phase depends on a complete Israeli military withdrawal, a permanent ceasefire, reconstruction and deployment of international protection forces. The proposal outlines a 14-day weapons registration process under Palestinian and international supervision. Israel has yet to fully endorse this agreement. U.S. President Donald Trump pledged to continue military strikes against Iran, saying operations were progressing successively, and would eventually force Tehran to retreat. Speaking at Camp David, Trump also said diplomacy remained possible. His remarks followed U.S. Central Command's announcement of major strikes targeting Revolutionary Guard facilities after Senate Republicans blocked a Democratic resolution opposing military action. Lebanese President Joseph Aoun warned that Israeli strikes in southern Lebanon risk undermining the ceasefire agreement reached in late June under U.S. mediation. His remarks came just before new negotiations are scheduled in Rome from August 4th to 6th. Cross-border exchanges continue, while civilian displacement, infrastructure damage and humanitarian concerns persist amid growing international calls for de-escalation and stability. Russia and Ukraine continued exchanging heavy strikes as fighting intensified across several fronts, rising concerns over further escalation. Ukrainian officials said at least 9 people were killed in a Russian missile attack on Kyiv. Russia maintains pressure near the Kostyantynivka in Donetsk, while Ukraine says additional air defense systems are needed. Moscow also accused Kyiv of expanding drone attacks inside Russian territories. The World Meteorological Organization warned that El Niño could continue shaping global weather between August and October, increasing pressure on food production worldwide. Reduced rainfall in India, Vietnam's water shortages, the Russia-Ukraine war, conflict in Sudan and drought across parts of Europe and South America are threatening grain supplies, raising fears of higher food prices and worsening global food insecurities. German authorities said wildfires remain out of control as strong winds hamper firefighting efforts. France, Spain, Britain, Greece and Turkey are also battling major blazes, although conditions have improved in some areas. Climate scientists say human-driven climate change has increased the likelihood of extreme weather, intensifying wildfire seasons across Europe and complicating emergency response efforts. And finally, on our news bulletin, the Democratic Republic of the Congo's health ministry confirmed an Ebola's outbreak in several eastern provinces of the country, reporting more than 3,500 infections over the past 2 months. Health teams are conducting surveillance tracing cases and accelerating vaccination campaigns to contain the virus. Authorities are racing to prevent further transmission in the affected communities and even in surrounding regions. Dear listeners, with this we come to the end of this news bulletin. Before we leave you, here are the main points once again. Hamas and the Palestinian factions approve Gaza weapons draft and reject deal before Israeli withdrawal. Trump says Iran strikes fall short of war while diplomatic solutions remain possible. And Lebanese president warns a ceasefire endangered after Israeli strikes as broader tensions persist.
With that, we do come to the end of this news bulletin. Have a lovely evening.

0: Hello, this is Tuqallawati, and you're tuning in to The Cultural Diary on 90.4 Oman FM. A weekly exploration of habits, places, and trends from the Gulf and the wider Middle East. When you step into Oman, one of the first things that catches your attention is the sight of Omani men in their crisp white attire, known as the dishdasha, paired with their head coverings. It's rare to see an Omani, young or old, walking around bareheaded. The Omani kumma is considered a basic part of dress as soon as one leaves the house. In work settings, as well as in public and private occasions, Omanis often wear a musar over the kumma. But what exactly are a musar and a kumma? Saeed Al-Lawati, former owner of a Omani traditional wear brand, broke that down.
1: So the Omani musar is basically a traditional Omani turban. It's a long piece of patterned cloth that is wrapped around the head in a particular style. The kumma, however, on the other hand, is the embroidered cap. It's just, like a hat that you put on. And a lot of us men wear kumma day to day, and then switch to a musar for a more formal occasion.
0: As someone who studied translation, I can't really let a word like musar pass without looking at where it comes from. The word musar comes from the Arabic root sarara, which carries the meaning of tightening or fastening something firmly. So the name itself reflects how it's worn. It's a square piece of woolen cloth that is wrapped around the head and then pulled and secured at the top. So, yusar. And it stays in place.
1: Well, most musars are made from cotton or cotton blends, which makes them breathable and comfortable in Oman's climate. However, some higher-end ones use silk blends or finer fabrics, and those often have very intricate woven patterns. The texture and the pattern are actually a big part of what makes a musar distinctive.
0: But not all musars are the same. Some are lighter, some are darker, some are very detailed, others much simpler.
1: You'll mostly see the musar at formal or celebrity occasions, things like weddings, important gatherings, and business meetings. It's also common during major religious holidays such as Eid al-Fitr and Eid al-Adha. Basically, anytime someone wants to present themselves in a more traditional or formal way.
0: There are more specific terms. According to local vendors, musars are often categorized in the market as half turma, super turma, pashmina, etc. They're basically ways of describing weight, softness, and quality. Many of these fabrics are also linked to textile traditions in regions like Kashmir. Half turma is usually thicker and cheaper. Super turma is somewhere in the middle. Pashmina is lighter, softer, and generally easier to wear, especially in the heat. And if you've ever been with someone choosing one, you'll notice they almost always touch the fabric first before even looking at the pattern. You can usually feel the difference when you're trying to wrap it. Because when you're tying it, some fabrics are easier to manage, and others just take more time to get right. You keep adjusting until it sits properly. There's also a fabric called chatouche, which people sometimes mention as the most expensive type. That refers to a very fine wool traditionally taken from the Tibetan antelope, known as the chiru. Chatouche production historically contributed to the decline of the Tibetan antelope population, and because of that, it's been banned internationally under conservation laws. So, you won't find genuine chatouche being legally sold today. When the name comes up now, it's usually either older pieces or just a label people use loosely for very soft, high-end musars. Also, if you have been paying attention, there used to be a preference for larger musars, with bigger, more noticeable patterns. Now, there is a clear shift towards smaller sizes and more controlled designs. You still have variety, but the overall look now is more compact.
1: In hotter weather, for example, people usually prefer lighter fabrics, and for more formal occasions, you might see musars with richer patterns or even slightly heavier materials. But you know, a lot of it also comes down to personal taste. Some people have favorite colors or styles they just stick with.
0: So there are general preferences, but nothing fixed. Another thing that people might not realize is where musars actually come from.
1: many of the musars you see today are actually imported, and a large number come from Kashmir, which has a long tradition of textile weaving. So while the fabric might come from abroad, the way the musar is wrapped and its cultural meaning are very much Omani.
0: But that doesn't mean everything is just imported and sold as is. There are workshops here in Oman that handle stitching and finishing. Sometimes the fabric comes from abroad and then gets worked on locally before it's sold. Some musars are produced mechanically, which makes them cheaper. Others involve more manual work, especially in the stitching, which usually affects the quality. And then there's the tying.
1: Most men tie the musar themselves once they learn. However, when you're first starting out, it will take some time to get comfortable with it. But after a bit of practice, it becomes pretty quick, you know, like in about a couple of minutes.
0: At the beginning, a lot of people struggle with it, which is why you'll find shops that will tie it for you, especially for weddings or events. Some even rent musars. So not everyone actually knows how to do it properly. If you're starting from zero, the advice is simple.
1: Honestly, I'd recommend starting with something simple, a lightweight cotton musar in a neutral color. Those are usually easier to wrap and they work well with any and most dish dashes.
0: Because if it's too complicated at the start, most people just give up on it. My brother was actually telling me there are different ways of tying the musar within the different regions of the Sultanate. And people have names for them too. One of them is the Sur style, or At-Tamsira Suriya, which is linked to the wilaya of Sur and some parts of a Sharqiya governorate. It tends to be smaller and often worn without a kumma. In Muscat, a larger style worn over the kumma is often referred to as the Muscat style or the formal style. There's also Al-Hamadaniya associated with Al-Batna and Al-Buraimi, and Al-Sa'idiya, which is linked to the ruling family. As for classic, that term does come up a lot, especially in tutorials and among people who work in musar tying. But it seems to be more of a commonly used label than a strict formal category. And even where people buy musars has changed. Before, places like Souq Matrah or Souq Al-Quram were the main places. You'd go there, check the fabric yourself, and then compare options. Now, a lot of it happens online. Instagram pages, websites, exhibitions.

And that's it. Hopefully the next time you see someone wearing a masar, you'll read it a little differently. I hope you enjoyed this week's episode. If you'd like to keep up with the station's latest updates, you can follow us on Instagram at omanfm.om. And you can follow me at Tuqa Talks. Special thanks to Abdullah Al-Mawali for editing and mixing this piece. 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

0: to me. Let me hear what you like. 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
1: Talk to me.
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1: Talk to me.
0: Yeah. 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
1: Lace them up for this one. 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

misunderstood. 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
2: 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This is Tuqa Lawati, and the last Saturday of July marks Purple Saturday, an initiative dedicated to promoting inclusion for people with disabilities. In that spirit, today we are speaking to Omani autism and disability advocate Nof Al-Hajri. Through her bilingual content on her page Hanan Group, she challenges the assumptions many of us don't even realize that we hold, from language use to compliments we give, and even the stories we call inspirational. Nof, welcome.
3: Thank you for having me.
2: It's a pleasure to have you here. So you run a social media page called Hanan Group, as we mentioned. You post little infographics to spread awareness about autism and ADHD. So who is Hanan, and what inspired you to start this page?
3: Well, I think that it started a very long time ago. I've always, I think, been an advocate at heart. By the time I was 10 years old, my exhibition at school was about how the ministry could better improve the quality of life of people with chronic illnesses. By the time I was in grade 7 and 8, I had my own charity where we'd raise funds and visit the children who were staying in the hospitals, play with them, get them gifts, also try to reassure parents that were there. By the time I was in university, I was volunteering with the National Autism Society in the UK. And at that point, I think I was like, I have a lot to say about this. Why not just make an account and say it?
2: Nice. Interesting. But do you feel like these kind of posts turn very complex diagnoses or issues into short form videos or posts and basically makes them quite reductionist?
3: Yes. I think a lot of the content we consume in social media as a general does, especially with disability or chronic illnesses, it does kind of remove the complexity and the nuance that comes with it. But I think that it's a start. It is a start to start spreading awareness. But as I've always tried to do in my posts, which is try to remind people that, you know, every experience is different, every person is different. Even if I try to bring out general knowledge, there are exceptions. There are, you know, people who are outliers. There are people who have atypical presentations. You shouldn't take everything at face value. And I think with accessible posts, to do it bilingually, we should not remove the nuance so that people don't misunderstand these things.
2: Definitely. And going to your diagnosis, when did you get diagnosed and how did that change your view of yourself and of the world? Because I know that after the diagnosis, many things start to make sense about the way you grew up, your experiences at school, in your family.
3: Well, for autism, I think I was diagnosed around COVID. It was during COVID time. It was honestly a shock. I was going to like counseling and therapy, and I was doing the therapy because of ADHD to begin with. And the therapist sat me down at one point and was like, "Have you ever thought to get diagnosed with autism?" And I was like, "No. Why?"
4: Yeah. What is it that stood out?
3: So she explained to me and sent me a lot of like website and information, and I got diagnosed, I think, a few months later through the NHS. And it made me sit down after a while and realize, like, oh my God, my life finally makes sense. You know, my diagnosis didn't change who I am. It kind of changed how I perceive myself and how I moved forward to asking for support after that, because after asking for support and accommodating myself, I realized, wow, I was living life at hard mode. But yeah, I think in general, any diagnosis, even if it's not autism, any kind of diagnosis, it gives clarity of your experience and a kind of name of what you're going through.
4: Did you have a stage of denial where you did not want to accept that you had autism due to some misconceptions?
3: I don't think I had denial. I think once, because first I didn't know what autism was in general. I think the first time I heard autism was when I was in grade 9, and it was because someone called me autistic. And I did search it up, and I was like, oh, these symptoms make sense. And I went to my mother, and I was like, you know, this makes sense. And she goes, oh, no, you're not autistic. But after growing up and reading it again, I was like, you know, it does make sense. And I didn't have the denial phase because it just clicked.
4: Mm-hmm. Because the word in Arabic, tawahud, people tend to misunderstand it as just being a loner.
3: Yeah. Yes, they do.
4: Yeah, and I think that's what caused your mom to be like, no.
3: Yeah.
4: Can you talk to me about executive functioning? And for those of you who don't know what that is, it refers to the brain's management system, or the mental skills required to plan, to organize, to start a task, to finish a task. How do you deal with executive dysfunction?
3: Well, it took me a very long time to try to like tackle it. And even to this day, I don't think every day is perfect. Well, the executive dysfunction for me mostly is switching between tasks and starting a task. Those are the two hardest things for me. Once I start a task, I cannot switch. Starting the task takes me too long. So I try to have a schedule every day. Even if it's not by the minute, I try to give myself like leeway, like, okay, I need to do this. I'll give myself an hour to try to switch between the next thing that I need to do so that I can at least accomplish some things without the executive dysfunction taking over my schedule. And I think a lot of people misconcept executive dysfunction as laziness. And I have been told that a lot. And I think it comes from the fact that people don't see the mental effort it takes to be able to do these things. Yeah, it is not laziness. It's not a measurement of intellectual capacity. It's just the struggle to try to initiate and switch and all of these things, yeah.
4: How about when you were back in school? Did you struggle with transitions, as in this is the weekend and the next day the week starts and you have to go back to work?
3: I think I actually made a post about this, which was the Saturday dread. I talked about how every Saturday, since as long as I can remember, I would cry because, you know, I have to go back to school.
4: Yeah.
3: And I always found it so hard to like switch from the weekend to going back to school. And I think to this day, when I was like in university or working, I'd be Saturday night, I'd just sit there in bed and be like, man.
4: I think even non-autistic people struggle with it, so I can imagine how much worse it is. So one of your posts also says, you can't be autistic, you can talk. Why is that comment harmful and how can you challenge it?
3: Well, it's harmful for one reason. Like, first reason is autism and speaking are not like the opposite of each other. I think a lot of people think of autism and they think nonverbal, you know, autistic people, but autistic people can come in many forms. Some can be nonverbal, some can be semi-verbal, and some can talk very, very fluently. Autism isn't a diagnosis of being able to speak, and I think a lot of people, that's what they understand, and this person isn't able to speak, therefore they're autistic. But it's way more like nuanced than that. Autism is about communication differences and rigidity with schedules and like stimming, so, and repetitive movements. So when people say, oh, you can speak, you can't be autistic, I'm just like, where does it say that in the DSM-5?
4: It's a spectrum after all.
3: It is a spectrum after all.
4: And you've also spoken about autistic masking. Is it simply a fear of being perceived? And could you explain to us what that means in everyday life for you?
3: I think autistic masking is more of a survival instinct. You know, when you are like, well, masking first is, you know, hiding your autistic traits to appear more neurotypical so that other people can accept you. So when you're masking, you're trying to, you know, copy the person, you're trying to like learn the rules, you're trying to seem as quote unquote normal as possible. But that takes a lot of effort. That takes so much effort to do. And a lot of people, eventually, it leads to like exhaustion, burnout, and sometimes even loss of identity, where I've heard people say, and I myself, I don't know who I am anymore. You know, I've been pretending to be someone for so long that I don't know what I like. I don't know what I think. So it is a survival tactic, because if you face bullying, if you face discrimination, at some point you try to, like, you know, not be that person anymore.
4: I assume it must be very lonely to have to keep that mask up most of the time in order to survive. So do you think the antidote to that is to befriend or to make connections with fellow neurodivergent people?
3: See, I don't think masking is completely bad, because it has helped protect a lot of people in the autism like community. And I think the antidote to that would be a more accepting society, rather than, you know, only befriending people who are neurodivergent in general, or more specifically autistic. I think the way things should go is a more accepting society of more visible autistic traits, so that people do not have the need to mask anymore.
4: Agreed. And there is this idea that autistic people don't understand nonverbal cues, and this includes the setting, social expressions, tone. Many describe being experts at learning these rules intellectually rather than intuitively.
3: Yeah.
4: Was that the case with you?
3: I wouldn't say I'm an expert. I'm still very bad at trying to pick up nonverbal cues from people. I did try to learn them, you know, as I grew up. And my mom tries to, like, point things out for me, like, oh, this is what they meant. Oh, when they did this, this is what they meant. But I think when you learn it, like, as more of a set of rules rather than, oh, I was born and I understood it, it's different, because nonverbal cues differ in every single setting. You'll not have the same nonverbal cue that would imply in every single setting. So it gets very confusing. Mm-hmm. And you're like, okay, if this is the rule, then why did they do that? So I don't know. You can learn it, but I don't think you can perfect it.
4: Yeah. Were there times when others perceived you as cold or rude because of it?
3: I think so, yes. Growing up, I was told that I was unapproachable until they actually spoke to me, and then they're like, oh, you're actually nice.
4: Is it the lack of facial expressions?
3: I think it's the lack of facial expressions. And especially, like, I'm never a morning person, so going to school, I didn't come in, you know, laughing, smiling. I kind of just sat in a corner. I was like, okay, can we all, like, calm down? A lot of people do find people who are like honest and very straightforward to be aggressive. There's a thing that in society you kind of have to like appeal to people in a way that's like, oh, if someone compliments you, you have to compliment them back. Oh, if someone like, you know, is asking how your day, they aren't actually asking about your whole day. They're just saying, are you okay? Yeah. And I think it's the difference in communication. And I think that it's just the people need to realize that, you know, it's not aggressive. It's not that I'm trying to be mean or rude. I'm just like, this is the way I communicate. This is the way a lot of people, like different people, communicate differently. Even throughout cultures, you'll find there are differences in communications and people would perceive other cultures' communications differently. I think it's the same with autistic people and like neurotypical people.
4: Mm-hmm. Regarding your ADHD diagnosis, there is a concept called object permanence. I don't know if you're familiar with it.
3: Yes.
4: So do you find that because of your condition, it's hard to miss people, that if they're not physically around you, you're not able to feel
3: yes.
4: connected to them?
3: I've been told a lot that I do not like text people, because once you're far away from me, I'm kind of like
4: out of sight, out of mind.
3: Yeah, like I don't, and not in a mean way, it's just that, you know, when you're not around me, I'm kind of like, okay, you're not really popping up in my mind unless something actively reminds me of you. So I'm not trying to be mean, and I think a lot of my friends have understood it at this point, that I'm not trying to be mean or anything. It's just that, you know, sometimes you will slip out of my mind for a while. You just gotta remind me you're there.
4: Did you lose some connections because of it?
3: Yes, I did. I did lose some people because of it, because they thought I did not care. While I do care, and I do actively try to like remind myself of people, I would have like alarms to be like, okay, it's been a few months, you gotta check on this person. But I think some people need more effort when it comes to that, and because I don't provide it, they kind of just like, okay, I don't want this kind of friendship, and which is, you know, valid.
4: Mm-hmm. Interesting. So I want to tackle language. We assume that if something is well-intentioned, it cannot be offensive. We often hear terms like ashab al-himam in Arabic, or differently abled people in English. Do you agree with this usage? Because I find that overly positive framing can be alienating.
3: It is alienating. I think the main problem is people are afraid to say disabled. And I don't know why. People think, oh, it's stigmatizing. Oh, it's offending people. While like disabled people in general are saying, you know, I am disabled, you know, there's nothing wrong with this being disabled. It's a neutral word, you know, it's not like you're offending anyone or anything. And I think these like overly positive wordings is,
4: it's almost an acknowledgement that, yes, you are different. You
3: yeah.
4: are not one of us.
3: Yeah. And I think it's like, it's, so let's say like ashab al-himam in Arabic, or people of determination, the translation in English, it's like, I saw this one video during Disability Awareness Month, where in Saudi they did a video, it says, Ashab al-himam, ma kulna anna himam, which is like, yeah, we do all have it. It's, you know, I think these words, we're focusing too much on trying to be positive while just ignoring the fact that, you know, disability is fine. We don't need to change it.
4: On the flip side,

0: trying to remove them.
1: What real changes would make the biggest difference for autistic and disabled people here in Oman?
2: Well, let's see. I think there are four steps to, like, being a more inclusive... Before we become an inclusive society, the first step is awareness, where we have started to achieve that with, you know, the different societies, with people starting to speak up and all of that. But awareness without acceptance is just information. So we need acceptance from the society as well. And if you have accessibility without acceptance, it's just rules for people to follow where they don't understand, you know, why are these people getting special treatment? So I think the core of everything starts with acceptance. I think people need to start accepting, you know, disability as, you know, another human being that just needs different kinds of support. And then we can start finally, like, implementing more things, being more inclusive society and a more accessible one for everyone.
1: What does that acceptance look like, or that accessibility look like?
2: I think acceptance, it's a very, very long journey. I mean, even for the disabled person themselves, accepting disability is a journey. And I think it's more about being okay with, you know, disabled people, just being okay with disability, because we have this, like, this belief that we grew up with, that, you know, disability is a bad thing. And I think we need to, like, move away from that and be like, we're human. And once we accept that we're all human and people need different kinds of supports, even if you're not disabled, we all need support at some point. We can't all go throughout life without any support. So once we have an acceptance of disability in general, and we're just like, you know what, it's fine. Just another human being on the road.
1: Finally, Nof, in recognition of Purple Saturday, what message would you like to send out to fellow autistics or people with ADHD or even neurotypical people out there?
2: I think the message I want to give everyone is, you know, to be hopeful of a better future. You know, just keep... I know a lot of people sometimes get sad about how things are or how some people don't accept them. I think the best thing is hope and belief that there's always something that will change and will get better.
1: Lovely.
2: Yeah.
1: Amazing. Nof, thank you so much for joining us today, for sharing your insights and your experiences and your very refreshing perspective. Is there anything else you would like to share with us?
2: No. Thank you for having me.
1: Thank you. Thank you so much. You can follow Nof at hanan.group on Instagram. And this has been Tuqallawati on 90.4 Oman FM.
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1: One of the biggest debates in world football is gathering pace. After FIFA unveiled plans to create a new commercial company that would allow outside investors to buy into the business side of the sport. The proposed company, known as Football Forward Enterprises, would manage FIFA's commercial rights and look for new ways to generate revenue. FIFA insists it would still retain complete control over football's governance, including the laws of the game, international competitions, the match calendar, and all sporting and regulatory decisions. The announcement has triggered an immediate backlash from European football's governing body, which described it as a step too far. In a strongly worded statement, said football's governance should never become something that can be traded or sold, adding that there is little transparency over who stands to benefit financially from the proposal. Part of the concern centers on investors themselves. Reports suggest the group behind the proposal includes private equity interests and a businessman with close ties to U.S. President Donald Trump, raising further questions about the growing influence of outside commercial interests into football. Financial analysts say that once private investors become involved, there will inevitably be pressure to deliver returns. That could mean expanding FIFA competitions even further, with ideas such as a 64-team World Cup, or even holding the tournament every 2 years instead of every four. Critics also fear that already crowded football calendar could become even busier, putting greater strain on players, clubs, and domestic leagues. Some figures within the game have privately described the proposal as the biggest challenge to football structure since the failed European Super League project, arguing that the debate is no longer just about money. It's about who controls the future direction of the world's most popular sport. The proposal is expected to be discussed by the FIFA Council later this year, before potentially going to a vote of all 211 member associations at the FIFA Congress in Morocco next March. 90.4 on

0: can listen to this weekly recap on omanfm.om on SoundCloud. Earlier this week, Oman strengthened another historic link with East Africa as Air Tanzania officially launched direct flights between Mus'ab and Dar es Salaam. The new service will operate three times a week, creating the first direct connection between Muscat International Airport and Tanzania's Julius International Airport. The launch is expected to make travel easier for tourists, business travelers, and families with ties to both countries, while also opening new opportunities for trade and investment. Air Tanzania CEO Peter Rudolph Olanga has described the route as an important milestone for the airline and said early demand has been encouraging. He also hopes that direct flights will attract more visitors from Oman to Tanzania, pointing to destinations such as Zanzibar and the country's rich cultural and historical sites, many of which reflect centuries-old relationship between Oman and Tanzania. Oman Airports, meanwhile, said the route is part of its wider strategy to expand the number of international destinations served from Muscat and strengthen the airport's role as a regional gateway. Officials also say the new connection brings the GCC and East Africa closer together, making it easier for passengers traveling beyond Tanzania.
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1: Here are some PSAs. A quick heads up, if you're a food promoter online, so social media influencer, Yahooti, Oman's Food Safety and Quality Center says anyone advertising or endorsing food products must get official approval first. That includes influencers, content creators, businesses, advertising agencies, and food traders. The requirement applies to promotions on social media and other platforms. And authorities say is there to make sure food advertising meets the country's safety standards. Center's also warning that anyone who ignores the rules could face legal action. Meanwhile, with rain and fog affecting parts of the country, of course, Bhopal namely, the Royal Oman Police is reminding drivers to slow down and take extra care. When visibility drops and roads become slippery, the chances of accidents increase. Drivers are being advised to leave more space between vehicles, stay focused, keep both hands on the wheel, and adjust their speed to the conditions. It's very important that we all follow these rules, because just a little bit of a reminder could make all the difference.
2: You're

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2: Oman FM. This is Arfan Al-Ajmi, and like many of you, I'm a gamer who grew up playing PlayStation titles. But how many of us can say that we'll be making a game for PlayStation? No doubt, that's been a dream that we've all had at one point or another. Now, for engineer Sara Al-Mahrazi, that dream has become a reality because not only has she secured a partnership with PlayStation, but she's also made history by being the first female Omani game developer to secure it as well. And she's here in the studio with me today to talk all about it. Sara, thank you so much for coming to the show today. And let's start with the partnership itself. Let's start with securing this partnership with PlayStation. For those of you who have not heard the news yet, what does it involve and how did it come about?
3: Well, first of all, thanks for having me today. It's a pleasure for me to be here with you. So basically, this partnership, it's like involving my game Ember. And I'm really glad that I secured that. So that's a huge accomplishment for me. And to clarify something here, actually, the partnership, it's not a funding. So I'm funding my studio by myself at the moment.
2: So it's self-funded. So PlayStation, the partnership, it's basically an exclusivity deal, right? And marketing?
3: Yes, it's more like I will publish my game in the PlayStation platforms and I will get some technical helps and a little bit maybe of a marketing.
2: Well, tell us a bit more about Ember, the game that PlayStation are, you know, securing the exclusivity rights for. What can players expect? Is there anything you can tell us?
3: Well, actually, I don't want to talk about it a lot because the trailer is coming on the way. So I would like people to see how, first of all, how Omani people are creative, because we are working with a group, or we can say it's a team. And I'm really happy to show that my team, they're really talented, and we are securing a partnership with the PlayStation. So the game, it's really huge for me because I'm writing this game for 5 years now and crossing more than 500 pages writing this game.
2: Wow.
3: Yeah, so it's quite unique because it's more of an emotional game than it's like a fighting or any other adventure game. More it's of a story-driven game.
2: And when can we expect the trailer? Can you tell us?
3: The trailer, it will be maybe with a few months ahead. I cannot see them really, maybe in August, maybe, inshallah.
2: Inshallah, very much looking forward to it. Now, regarding the partnership, you did briefly touch upon what it entails. Can you tell us more about it? Are there any mentorship programs, any technical support, anything that will help bring your vision to life?
3: Well, actually, mostly it's we are in with the platform. And they're helping us in the technical way, like how to create this and do if we have some problems regarding the developer kit that we are working with. They can help us with that and more of maybe helping us in the marketing and, like, you know, just mentioning, first of all, my studio is called Rubiosa.
2: Nice.
3: Then PlayStation, it's really huge for me. It's like one of my dreams coming true.
2: Well, speaking of dreams coming true, let's take it all the way back to the beginning. How did this dream come about? When did you first become interested in game development?
3: So maybe this is quite a funny story, that before thinking to be a developer, I was dreaming to be a vet because I really love animals. And I was like thinking, I would like to help the cute cats and the dogs. But I didn't think things beyond that, like there is another animals that I should be facing. So it's like I was thinking, what should I be in the future? Maybe a teacher, maybe someone at the radio, like you guys. Maybe then I was playing Assassin's Creed, and it really hits me, the curiosity behind it. How this is working? How this whole huge game, it was only put in a small city where you're going to play with you, with your family. So curiosity really driven me away from everything to development.
2: Can I ask which Assassin's Creed? I love the series, so I have to know. I'm just curious.
3: Really, I cannot remember. I remember it was mostly of in the ships, and I'm not a huge...
2: Oh, Black Flag.
3: Yes.
2: It's Black Flag. It's 100% Black Flag. Great game, by the way,
3: and
2: great source of inspiration, 100%.
3: Yes.
2: Now, speaking of game development, it's not the most conventional career path in Oman. At least, I don't think so. Maybe I'm wrong. But I imagine, regardless of how conventional it is, it's still challenging. So what were some of the biggest challenges that you faced when you got started?
3: Well, society, let's start with that. People were really thinking of you being a game developer. Where are you going to work? Like, this also hits my family. Like, she wants to be a game developer. Where she's going to work? Who's going to help her? We are not in America, or not in what they call it, American dream. But through all the challenges, I really tried to push myself forward, not to listen to them. It was really self-studying, because I graduated as a software engineer. Well, that really helped me to understand it. But being a game developer, it's a huge different thing from what the people expect. Like, it's not only developing. There is a lot of things behind it.
2: Speaking of all the challenges as well, was there maybe a moment where you thought about giving up? And if so, what kept you going?
3: Well, actually, I have given up for a long time, more than one time. So first of all, I get a career, and it was a game developer. And I was like at my peak point of my life, like, this is my dream. And unfortunately, because of the pandemics in coronavirus, the project closed, and I was no longer as an employee. And that moment really, you know, kept me in a circle where I don't want to go out. I don't want to do anything in my life. But the thing that kept me really going, it's I can see my family, my mom. She's always supporting me. And my kids, when I look at them, like, if they saw me one day I'm giving up, what are they going to think? If their mother, she gave up her dreams, how I'm going to help them go on with life, and how can I help them to tell them that don't let this keep you down? They will say, like, you give up. So mostly seeing my kids, it's like the most support that I have in my life.
2: Oh, that's beautifully put. And I want to now pivot over to your games, because I'm assuming you have developed games prior to Ember as well, right?
3: Yeah.
2: What can you tell us about the projects that you've worked on over the years?
3: Well, actually, you can say I started with the VR.
2: Interesting.
3: Yeah.
2: Okay, tell me more.
3: So I was, what they call it, SAS VR student. We are using Unity for the VR, and I worked in a very different places, creating a VR simulators. So that was the peak point for me, like, okay, I'm really good at that. But searching here and there for a job that needs a game developer or someone who worked in Unity or Unreal, nothing here we can have in Oman. But I really kept going after having some VR projects. After that, I tried to get some games, creative with the games. I started with some kids' game. Then I thought to myself, like, no, I have to stop here. Why we are not facing the PlayStation? Why we are not going to the PlayStation? Why everyone is keep loading games in the App Store or Google Play? There is a huge platforms. Why we are not going direct to them? And I start going, researching, and I read about the partnership. And then I spent 5 years writing my game until I felt like, okay, this is the thing, I can give it to the PlayStation and hopefully they will agree.
2: Well, speaking of writing, I want to touch up on something you mentioned earlier as well, because you talked about how the game will show Omani creativity, right?
3: Yes.
2: How much of your Omani identity and our culture, how much of it influences the worlds and the stories that you've developed so far and that, you know, go into Ember as well?
3: Well, actually, for the identity, maybe in Ember, it's not like a game that you, once you see it, like you'll say, this is, oh, okay, this is developed by Omani people. Because I was thinking to take us to the global. If we are speaking here in Oman, I don't think that we'll get a lot of money out of it. And that's why I was thinking to create a game that's reach a global platform. And speaking of the identity, I think being myself as Omani and representative one day talking about Ember and huge stations or a huge places like Game of the Year, why not?
2: Why not?
3: Yes, that was, I always tell my team that we are creating this game, whether it's Ember 1 or 2 or 3, until now we have until 3. Whether it's another game, whether it's any other studios here in Oman, I will tell them, go for it. Go for it. You have to go for it. We are not different. We are all the same.
2: Indie games, of course, have become some of the most innovative titles in recent years. A lot of people prefer indie games, such as what you've been working on, over, say, a AAA title. Do you find being an independent developer gives you more creative freedom, maybe, compared to a larger studio?
3: Yeah, I think that because I can write whatever I want in my game. I can do whatever I want. It's like a freedom for me, being your own boss, actually. So that's a huge thing. But maybe a little bit of the challenge that we are facing, it's the funding. But we are going on. We will do whatever we can. I think there is a lot of investors will be interested in funding our game because, you know, it's reached a global platform. And yeah, that's, it's like I was thinking about this, having a studio for a really long time. I'm trying to do it. Hopefully this time I'm not going to give up in any moment, and inshallah it will happen.
2: Inshallah, very much looking forward to it. And it's a very exciting future, and not just for yourself, but dare I say for game development in Oman as well. What excites you the most about that future?
3: So what's really excited me the most, that Oman is looking at the very promising future in the game development, starting with the Ministry of Transport, Communication and Information Technology. When they started a Makin program, or Makin program, it's a program for Omani developers to learn more about game development. And that's really huge because they bring people around the world to teach us. And that's a huge accomplishment for us. Especially I would like to thank Sa'at Dr. Ali Shidani, because he's like the first person who was really cheering up for me, and I'm really happy for that.
2: Well, we're glad to hear it. And in no doubt, since it's a growing industry, right? There are a lot of young people, no doubt, who are tuning in right now who might be aspiring game developers themselves. If you could give them one piece of advice, what would that be?
3: Well, it's just a word, start. You have to start. If you say that I'm going to learn more about game development, you cannot finish. You will start, you will take 1, 2, 3, I don't know how many years. You cannot learn everything. So just start with your with your story or the, or with your idea, and there is not such a bad idea in game development, because the crazier, the better.
2: The crazier the bear, put on a t-shirt. I will 100% wear it.
3: Yeah.
2: And finally, the floor is open. If you could leave the listeners with any concluding statements, any last message, what would it be?
3: Follow your dreams. Whatever suits you the best, just do it. One day I know that you will shine. Read more about the people who have a huge accomplishment in their life. Like, if I can say that, like, what's really excite me or what's really pushed me forward, it's like the story about Miyazaki, the person who created Demon Souls. Well, his story really gave me a huge push. Like, he was no one to know in the from software company until he's the CEO of the company. So wherever you feel yourself you'd like to start, just start. Maybe no one will be there for you. I started by myself. I learned a lot. I use a lot of platforms. I failed too many times. Just whenever you start, you have to reach your ending or whatever you feel like. This is what I'm dreaming of.
2: Beautifully put. Sara, thank you so, so very much for coming to the studio today. It was truly a pleasure speaking with you. And I'm definitely excited to play Ember. I can't wait for when this game comes out. And that, ladies and gentlemen, was engineer Sara Al-Mahrazi, who has made history by becoming Oman's first female game developer to have secured a partnership with none other than PlayStation. And like I mentioned, Ember, I cannot wait. I'm genuinely excited to get my hands on this game. Sara, once again, thank you so much.
3: You're welcome. Thanks for having me today.
2: It was truly our pleasure. Thank you.
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1: On the latest episode of The Cultural Diary, Taqa Lawati explores the story behind one of Oman's most recognizable symbols, the turban known as the Msar. 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

0: When you step into Oman, one of the first things that catches your attention is the sight of Omani men in their crisp white attire, known as the dishdasha, paired with their head coverings. It's rare to see an Omani, young or old, walking around bareheaded. The Omani kumma is considered a basic part of dress as soon as one leaves the house. In work settings, as well as in public and private occasions, Omanis often wear a musar over the kumma. But what exactly are a musar and a kumma? Saeed Al-Lawati, former owner of a Omani traditional wear brand, broke that down.
1: So the Omani musar is basically a traditional Omani turban. It's a long piece of patterned cloth that is wrapped around the head in a particular style. The kumma, however, on the other hand, is the embroidered cap. It's just, like a hat that you put on. And a lot of us men wear kumma day to day and then switch to a musar for a more formal occasion.
0: As someone who studied translation, I can't really let a word like musar pass without looking at where it comes from. The word musar comes from the Arabic root sarara, which carries the meaning of tightening or fastening something firmly. So the name itself reflects how it's worn. It's a square piece of woolen cloth that is wrapped around the head and then pulled and secured at the top. So, yusar. And it stays in place.
1: Well, most musars are made from cotton or cotton blends, which makes them breathable and comfortable in Oman's climate. However, some higher-end ones use silk blends or finer fabrics, and those often have very intricate woven patterns. The texture and the pattern are actually a big part of what makes a musar distinctive.
0: But not all musars are the same. Some are lighter, some are darker, some are very detailed, others much simpler.
1: You'll mostly see the musar at formal or celebratory occasions, things like weddings, important gatherings, and business meetings. It's also common during major religious holidays such as Eid al-Fitr and Eid al-Adha. Basically, anytime someone wants to present themselves in a more traditional or formal way.
0: There are more specific terms. According to local vendors, musars are often categorized in the market as half turma, super turma, pashmina, etc. They're basically ways of describing weight, softness, and quality. Many of these fabrics are also linked to textile traditions in regions like Kashmir. Half turma is usually thicker and cheaper. Super turma is somewhere in the middle. Pashmina is lighter, softer, and generally easier to wear, especially in the heat. And if you've ever been with someone choosing one, you'll notice they almost always touch the fabric first before even looking at the pattern. You can usually feel the difference when you're trying to wrap it. Because when you're tying it, some fabrics are easier to manage, and others just take more time to get right. You keep adjusting until it sits properly. There's also a fabric called chatouche, which people sometimes mention as the most expensive type. That refers to a very fine wool traditionally taken from the Tibetan antelope, known as the chiru. Chatouche production historically contributed to the decline of the Tibetan antelope population, and because of that, it's been banned internationally under conservation laws. So you won't find genuine chatouche being legally sold today. When the name comes up now, it's usually either older pieces or just a label people use loosely for very soft, high-end musars. Also, if you have been paying attention, there used to be a preference for larger musars, with bigger, more noticeable patterns. Now, there is a clear shift towards smaller sizes and more controlled designs. You still have variety, but the overall look now is more compact.
1: In hotter weather, for example, people usually prefer lighter fabrics, and for more formal occasions, you might see musars with richer patterns or even slightly heavier materials. But you know, a lot of it also comes down to personal taste. Some people have favorite colors or styles they just stick with.
0: So there are general preferences, but nothing fixed. Another thing that people might not realize is where musars actually come from.
1: Many of the musars you see today are actually imported, and a large number come from Kashmir, which has a long tradition of textile weaving. So while the fabric might come from abroad, the way the musar is wrapped and its cultural meaning are very much Omani.
0: But that doesn't mean everything is just imported and sold as is. There are workshops here in Oman that handle stitching and finishing. Sometimes the fabric comes from abroad and then gets worked on locally before it's sold. Some masars are produced mechanically, which makes them cheaper. Others involve more manual work, especially in the stitching, which usually affects the quality. And then there's the tying.
1: Most men tie the masar themselves once they learn. However, when you're first starting out, it will take some time to get comfortable with it. But after a bit of practice, it becomes pretty quick, you know, like in about a couple of minutes.
0: At the beginning, a lot of people struggle with it, which is why you'll find shops that will tie it for you, especially for weddings or events. Some even rent masars. So not everyone actually knows how to do it properly. If you're starting from zero, the advice is simple.
1: Honestly, I'd recommend starting with something simple, a lightweight cotton masar in a neutral color. Those are usually easier to wrap and they work well with any and most dishdashes.
0: Because if it's too complicated at the start, most people just give up on it. My brother was actually telling me there are different ways of tying the masar within the different regions of the Sultanate. And people have names for them too. One of them is the Sur style, or At-Tamsira Suriya, which is linked to the wilaya of Sur and some parts of a Sharqiya governorate. It tends to be smaller and often worn without a kumma. In Muscat, a larger style worn over the kumma is often referred to as the Muscat style or the formal style. There's also Al-Hamadaniya associated with Al-Batna and Al-Buraimi, and Al-Sa'idiya, which is linked to the ruling family. As for classic, that term does come up a lot, especially in tutorials and among people who work in masar tying. But it seems to be more of a commonly used label than a strict formal category. And even where people buy masars has changed. Before, places like Souq Matrah or Souq Al-Quram were the main places. You'd go there, check the fabric yourself, and then compare options. Now, a lot of it happens online. Instagram pages, websites, exhibitions.

0: And that's it. Hopefully the next time you see someone wearing a masar, you'll read it a little differently. I hope you enjoyed this week's episode. If you'd like to keep up with the station's latest updates, you can follow us on Instagram at omanfm.om. And you can follow me at Tuqa Talks. Special thanks to Abdullah Al-Mawali for editing and mixing this piece. 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
1: There you have it. 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I'm Talal Al-Shahri, recording this all the way down in beautiful Green Bufar. As always, this episode was produced by Azam Raisi. Have a lovely weekend, and I hope to see you soon here in Salalah.
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This is the 9 p.m. news on 90.4 Oman FM, starting with the headlines. International support grows for Gaza disarmament fire framework as Israeli strikes continue. Lebanese president warns ceasefire threatened after Israeli strikes. Border tensions continue. And reports cite U.S. Israeli plans targeting Iran energy infrastructure and Tehran vows to respond. The Ministry of Labor announced 1,222 vacancies across government entities, including 1,107 positions for bachelor's degree and post-secondary diploma holders, and 115 for applicants with a general education diploma or lower. Applications are open until August 13, and the recruitment drive is based on government workforce needs and forms part of the ministry's 2026 employment plan. Investments in Ibri Industrial City reached nearly 25 million riyals by the end of the first half of 2026, with 17 contracts signed across more than 250,000 square meters. The projects span oil and gas, food processing, manufacturing, and light industries. Madain also launched new investment opportunities and infrastructure projects to strengthen the city's investment environment and support Oman Vision 2040. The 9th Omani Bahraini Products Exhibition opened in Salalah, bringing together more than 30 SMEs from both countries. Organized by the Omani Bahraini Friendship Society, the event aims to strengthen commercial partnerships, expand direct marketing opportunities, and promote local products. That was the local news, and now here is the international. International support continues to build for the recently announced agreement on disarmament agreements arrangements in Gaza, with the UN, the EU, and several Arab and Western countries welcoming the deal. Officials expressed hope it will strengthen the ceasefire, expand humanitarian access, and pave the way for reconstruction and renewed political dialogue. Observers stressed the agreement's success will depend on full implementation of its provisions. On the ground, four Palestinians were martyred and several others injured in an Israeli drone strike targeting Gaza's Sheikh Radwan neighborhood, according to Palestinian sources. Meanwhile, Israeli forces reportedly struck storage facilities in Al-Aqsa Martyrs Hospital in Deir el-Balah, damaging infrastructure supporting medical services. The incident comes as Gaza's hospital faces severe shortages of fuel, medicines, and essential supplies, prompting renewed international calls to protect healthcare facilities. U.S. media reports say Washington and Israel are preparing potential strikes on Iran's energy infrastructure as tensions continue to escalate. President Donald Trump warned of further military actions, while Iran says it has prepared a comprehensive response to any attack, describing threats against it. Vital facilities as an expansion of the conflict. Diplomatic contacts continue despite growing military preparations and regional concerns. Kuwait's Ministry of Defense said it intercepted and destroyed hostile drones after they entered the country's airspace. The drones reportedly targeted several vital facilities, including government sites in northern Kuwait, while civilian equipment on Wabian Island sustained damage from falling debris. Authorities reported no casualties, adding that security forces responded promptly and investigations into the incident are continuing. Lebanese President Joseph Aoun warned that recent Israeli strikes in southern Lebanon risk undermining the ceasefire agreement reached between Beirut and Tel Aviv. His remarks came ahead of negotiations scheduled in Rome from August 4 to 6. Tensions remain high along the border, with continued exchange of fire, civilian displacement, and international calls to protect civilians and preserve stability. At least 9 people were killed and 22 others injured after Russian missiles and drones struck Ukraine's capital, Kyiv, according to Ukrainian authorities. The attack damaged residential buildings, triggered large fires, and destroyed vehicles.
President Volodymyr Zelensky renewed calls for additional Patriot air defense systems, urging Western allies to strengthen Ukraine's protection against continuing Russian missile attacks. UNICEF warned that the humanitarian situation in Al-Abid, Sudan's North Kordofan site, is rapidly worsening amid rising malnutrition, cholera, food shortages, and limited access to clean water. The agency said insecurity continues to hinder aid deliveries, while the ongoing conflict, which began in April 2023, has displaced millions and intensified one of the world's worst humanitarian crises. The World Meteorological Organization warned that persistent El Nino conditions could continue influencing global weather patterns through October, increasing pressure on food production. Drought, extreme heat, and ongoing conflicts are disrupting rice and grain harvests across Asia, Europe, Africa, and Ukraine. Experts caution that reduced agriculture output could drive higher food prices and deepen global food insecurity. Congo's Ministry of Health confirmed an Ebola outbreak in several eastern provinces after surveillance teams detected widespread transmission. More than 3,500 infections have been recorded over the past 2 months, the ministry added. Health authorities are intensifying vaccination campaigns and response measures to contain the outbreak and prevent further spread of the virus. And now to conclude the news, here's a recap of our headlines. International support grows for Gaza disarmament firework as Israeli strikes continue. Lebanese president warns ceasefire threatened after Israeli strikes, border tensions continue. And reports cite U.S.-Israeli plans targeting Iran energy infrastructure and Tehran vows to respond. This was the 9 p.m. news on 92.4 Oman FM. The next one will be tomorrow at 7 a.m. Until then, Oman, have a wonderful night.

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3: 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Keep it funky with Mike Vitti on Funky Nation.
4: 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This is Erica Badu, and I'm in here with my main man, Mike Vitti.
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6: 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Bootzilla's here on Mike Vitti's Funky Nation, Baba. 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
7: Well, they're all with me, so why don't you join me, too, every week.

Welcome to this week's Funky Nation, which began with two from the Sunburst Band for no reason other than the fact that I love those songs every day and also put a lyric in it. Busy programme tonight because Will Downing is my special guest and I've got information about a Maze special which is going to be broadcast at the end of this month. And of course we'll be feeling the funk a little bit later on and taking our jazz break a little later than we usually do because of Will. But let's carry on with the music. Here's Ingram's DJ's Delight on Funky Nation.

England's DJ's Delight. So throughout the programme this week here on Funky Nation, we're going to be scattering Will Downing songs in between a conversation that he and I recorded in our studios here. So we'll start with In My Dreams next from his debut album and then chat to Will.

0: From his debut solo album, Will Downing's In My Dreams. This is Mike Vitti. It's a Funky Nation special. Will Downing is with me. Great to see you, Will.
1: Good to see you as well.
2: First time I met you was at the Jazz Cafe, about 88, 89, something like that, right? So we're going back nearly 30 years now.
1: And you were wearing... Oh, with one statement. And he may just made me feel old. One statement, I'm like, I'm old.
2: I mean, we'll talk about your clothes in a minute. Because you've always been a sharp dresser. I mean, you know, I mean, it's the first time I ever saw you was on the front of that album, you know, that the Will Downing album.
1: Uh-huh.
2: And I thought, this guy's a snappy looking dude, you know what I mean? And and then the first time I saw you sing, you had this electric blue suit on, and you were sitting on the stage there, and you just took command of the Jazz Cafe completely. Oh, and you were still relatively new to the whole thing back then, you know, so just a young guy. Singing on the stage, selling out all these tickets and everything, and the shows were brilliant and all that. How did you cope with all of that?
1: Well, back then I was just young, obviously, and very excited about doing music, loving what I do, and glad to know that someone was appreciating, you know, what I put all this hard work in to do. So it was good to go out there, see folks, you know, there to see me and to hear the song. So I was very excited.
2: Because I'm going back before that, because you and I are similar age. So going back before that, I mean, you'd only... graduated high school a few years before,
1: right? Yeah.
2: And you'd been to that school with so many famous people that had been there, the likes of Barbara Streisand and all that kind of thing. So no pressure then, leaving a school like that, you know, and then ending up working, doing backing vocals, and with Arthur Baker, who went in to produce with that, that first album,
1: right?
2: So was it a whole whirlwind thing from just leaving school, going straight into the first album?
1: Well, I mean, that's kind of what the school was for, to kind of prepare you for the world of music and entertaining. Yeah, I mean, it wasn't that much of a shock. We had put in a whole lot of work before I had become a solo artist in 88. So, you know, you put the work in, so it was just my time. So I was very fortunate.
2: And then all of a sudden, everything just sort of happened at once, didn't it? You know, another couple of albums. Like, it was like year and a half album, year and a half album, year and a half album.
1: And I've been doing that ever since.
2: You know, and I was looking back at that today, and you've done 18 or 19 albums in that time, which is actually more than a year, you know, more albums than a year and a half, which is crazy. I mean,
1: well, I'm working on the next one now.
2: Right. Okay. So, I mean, and of course, you know, you were poorly for a little while.
1: Yeah.
2: So, you know, I had to take a bit of time off to sort that out.
1: But even then I was recording.
2: Yeah.
1: I recorded an album, the After Tonight record, from like the hospital bed and from a wheelchair. So, you know, nothing's going to stop me from doing what I enjoy.
2: So how's your health now?
1: I'm here.
2: Yeah.
1: Hey, you could probably tell me better than I can.
2: That was cool. How do I look on camera?
1: I think you look great. Right.
2: And then that was quite serious, though, wasn't it? I mean, I can't even pronounce it. I wrote it down earlier on.
1: It's called polymyositis.
2: That's it, yeah.
1: It's an autoimmune disease. It's a muscular disease. So it's where your cells attack each other.
2: Right.
1: And then your muscles just kind of swell up to, you know, you can't do anything. So it, you know, taking away my ability to walk and the whole nine. So it was pretty crazy.
2: So for somebody who's quite active and had been working so hard, that must have been an absolute killer.
1: It was, but it probably needed to happen because I was working too hard.
2: Right.
1: Yeah. And everyone had told me, like, you know, you're really doing a lot of shows. You know, you seem to be nonstop. Why don't you slow down? And like, I'm fine. It's no problem. And finally, it just sort of just hit me. So it made me stop.
2: So a veiled good thing.
1: Yeah, it was a wake-up call. I mean, to kind of, you know, to make me realize that there's more to life than just recording and touring. So it made me take some time out, spend some time with my kid, you know, enjoy life a lot more.

0: Will Downing on Funky Nation, that's his version of Free, and of course Will is synonymous with doing brilliant cover versions. But also his collaborations stand out too, and when we spoke, I mentioned Gerald Albright to him.
1: Yeah, he's alright, don't tell him I said that, he's okay.
2: You still work with him at all?
1: We talk probably once a week.
2: Yeah,
1: so we were actually going to work on a, what was it, Pleasures of the Night, maybe a part two.
2: Right. Oh, really?
1: Yeah.
2: Excellent, yeah. You know that album that he did I thought was amazing was called Smooth.
1: Okay, yeah.
2: And he very cleverly did cover versions of all songs and subbed all the vocal parts with the sax.
1: Right.
2: And put where the sax would be with the vocals.
1: Yeah,
2: and I just think that was absolute genius.
1: Well, Gerald, he's an incredible artist and a great friend. So, you know, hopefully there'll be a part two and, you know, I'll tell him that you said that.
2: Yeah.
1: You know, actually, I won't tell him.
2: Make his head there. Yeah.
1: We won't tell him that.
2: So let's go back to these live shows. I saw you at the Jazz Cafe a couple of times. Saw you at the Hammersmith Odeon. We sat on the edge of the stage there after the sound check, which was brilliant, just chatting for ages and ages about stuff and the way that you prepare for shows and all of this business with you ironing your clothes and all of that. I won't let any more go than that. But you know, as you say, quite therapeutic to,
1: yeah, very much so.
2: to do that. And then a few years went by. And in the early 2000s, I saw you in Manchester at the Ritz, all right? You must remember that show, which Richard Serling, the great Richard Serling, put on. And you had Snake Davis playing saxophone, good Manchester boy like myself. And, you know, he really turned it out that night.
1: Oh,
2: it was a hell of a show.
1: Yeah, thank you.
2: You got this thing going on with Stephanie Mills at the moment. You did a show Valentine's Day last year.
1: Oh, yeah, me and Stephanie, we probably do about four or five shows a year together.
2: Amazing.
1: Yeah.
2: Are you sharing the stage as well? Or
1: no,
2: is it like she sings, then you sing, or you sing, then she sings?
1: Yeah. I've tried to pull her out on stage. And
2: can you not get her to come and sing Where Is the Love With Me or something like that?
1: No, that ain't going to happen. She got too many hits.
2: Yeah.
1: Wants to do her own thing. So, you know, she does her Never Knew Love Like This Before and Home and, you know, all the smashes. So, nah.
2: But those double headed shows work really well, don't they? And, do you have the same, band and stuff? Or do you have two different bands?
1: No, different bands.
2: Oh, wow. Okay.
1: But, you know, I do tours all the time. Like, I have a bunch of dates coming up with Najee. And then I have a bunch of dates coming up with.
2: How does Gerald feel about that? Oh. Is it like you're cheating on him?
1: Well, he's cheating on me. He's out with Jonathan Butler.
2: Okay.
1: So, yeah, everyone's working.
2: Yeah,
1: so,
2: which is a good thing. Yeah.
1: Yeah, it's very much so, man. So in the States, we always kind of group each other together to make the shows a lot bigger and make it more public friendly.

0: title track from the album Come Together as One, 1989, from Will Downing, who's my special guest on this week's Funky Nation. And let's talk about those cover versions for a second, because when you sit down and you decide you're going to do a cover version, Will, what's the process? I mean, let's talk about Meet Me on the Moon, for instance.
1: It started with a conversation that I was having with a friend of mine who used to work for Phyllis Hyman. And I used to open up for Phyllis all the time. And
2: so that is that the Philly connection then, no?
1: Not from that standpoint.
2: Okay.
1: Nah. Phyllis and I were just friends, and I used to just work for her. You know, she would do a show and she'd have me open up the show. So we just became friends like that. And we started talking about music, and I said, "What's your favorite Phyllis Hyman song?" And he said, "Meet Me on the Moon." I said, "Man, that's very rare to hear someone say that, because most people kind of say, You Know How to Love Me, or Out Here on My Own, or Living Alone." So it was shocking to hear that. So I said, "Man, has anyone ever remade this song?" Come to find out, it's never been done.

got a little bit of Luther in the arrangement of that, hasn't it, really, if you listen to it very closely. Will Downing, his version of Phyllis Hyman's Meet Me on the Moon from the Black Pearls album. And we'll have more from Will Downing in the next hour of the programme here on Funky Nation. But next, we're going to feel the funk.

helping us feel the funk, the Juju Orchestra and Funky Nassau, and also Haggis Horns and The Traveller. Now, in a couple of weeks' time, well, at the end of this month, Rome from Maze and Chris Walker, who's the guy that's now supplying the vocals, are going to be my very special guest. It'll be a whole two-hour show dedicated to the memory of Frankie Beverly, and also talking about the new Maze music too and the live shows that they're going to be doing in the UK at the beginning of September. So I thought I'd dig out a Maze tune now before there were Maze, even though it is a Maze song. Have a listen to Raw Soul. Frankie Beverly on vocals on While I'm Alone on Funky Nation.

Macy on the Max, the Soul Powers 74, helping us feel the funk here on Funky Nation. And in the next hour, Will Downey will be coming back to chat some more. But on the way next, Vicky D and the Richie family.

So, Vicky D, this beat is mine. It's a Sam classic. And before that one, you heard the Ritchie Family, I'll Do My Best For Your Baby. In about 10 minutes' time, we'll be chatting once again to Will Downing. But right now, from an artist that's going to be joining us next week, here's the Blackbirds featuring drummer Keith Kilgo and Rock Creek Park on Funky Nation.

MFSB, probably one of the finest pieces of music to appear on the Saturday Night Fever album, and KG, their version of the old Nightlighters tune. It's Mike Vitti, this is Funky Nation, and on the way next, part two of our Will Downing interview.

0: From an album that was released in 1991, A Dream Fulfilled, my guest this week on Funky Nation, Will Downing and She. And Will, I want to talk about working for Universal, because you flirted, of course, with Concord and Verve and Fourth and Broadway, and even Motown for a little bit, didn't you?
1: Yeah, but even Motown.
2: But even that's all Universal.
1: Yeah, it was all, I stayed in the same building on the same kind of structure for, you know, 24 years.
2: So when you break away from that, and that big corporate structure of Island Records and, you know, that Universal umbrella, if you like, and all of the other things within it, and you start to go out on your own, is that a scary thing?
1: Oh, was it?
2: Yeah.
1: You know, you go from someone cutting you a check and, you know, and telling you to make records and, you know, going to radio and the record's popular at radio and you don't know how or why. So you really get to see what work they put into making the record the record. So all of that falls on your shoulders when you kind of do your own label. And it was a tough transition. You know, I wish I could lie to you and say it was easy. People think that the internet is the all in all. But it's not, you know, you still have to have great relationships. So it was a tough transition.
2: I've noticed over a period of time, though, working here and various other different radio stations with artists such as yourself, the difference now between, say, interviewing you today and the hoops we had to jump through doing it back in the day to get to you, those barriers have gone now. And there is so much real direct contact between the radio stations and the artists or the DJs. We've all got each other's email addresses and all of that kind of thing. You know, we can just get on the phone and ring somebody up who can get to you straight away and all of that sort of stuff. So from our point of view, it makes life a lot easier. But also I've noticed as well with Facebook and Twitter and various other different things that the direct conversations you can have now with your consumer, if you like, or your customer or your listener or whoever you, however you, the relationship you have is more direct now with the audience.
1: Definitely, yeah. I mean, you have to be friendly to your consumer. You have to reach out. You can't have that, you know, you're on a pedestal and they're down on the ground. No, it's, we all have to work together to make this thing work because the industry has changed so much. It's unbelievable how different it is from when we started. So, you know, you have to be more friendly in that regard.
2: You see that when you go on those jazz cruises and things like that. And we've got like Dave Cozzes wandering around in the middle of the day. And
1: breakfast or similar. Bus
2: with everybody. Yeah, with everybody. And I love that part of it. I just think that now, you know, I think that the friendliness that's there now between the artist and the buying public is brilliant.
1: Well, yeah.
2: I love that.
1: Well, yeah. I mean, it's more work for us, the artists.
2: Yeah.
1: But, you know, you can't, the long-lasting relationship means more than anything else. If it's the consumer likes you as the artist, they're going to stick with you throughout your whole career.
2: There's a hell of a legacy attached to Will Downing, isn't there?
1: Oh, yeah. Oh, yeah.
2: You know, in terms
1: of
2: not just body of work, but you know, because it was so prolific, but extremely, you know, right at the very beginning. I mean, you really hit the ground running. You must have got to album three and looked back and thought, what the hell am I going to do next?
1: I did. Because I did that on every album.
2: The first four were absolutely amazing. So when you get to that album four and you're recording, you know, There's No Living Without You, tracks like that, and you're looking back and thinking, crying out loud, what am I going to do for number five?
1: Yeah. Well, I say that with every album, but for some reason,

0: Love that song. Will Downing, Something's Going On. He's my guest. That's Will Downing. He's my guest on Funky Nation this week. And I want to talk, Will, if that's all right, about some of the collaborations. Of course, you work with your wife quite a lot. And we touch upon Gerald Albright and Naji and various other different people, Stephanie Mills and so on, Misha Paris, of course. But let's just talk about Rochelle Farrell for a second. That voice. Is it a challenge to work with somebody who's got a voice like that?
1: Yeah, she is probably one of the top 10 vocalists I've ever had the pleasure of hearing. Not just working with, but ever hearing. And when we recorded that song, we started singing it together, but it was hard for me to keep up. So I had to like, hey, okay, listen, let's Frankenstein this thing together.
0: Yeah.
1: And let me go on and do my part. And, you know, then she put hers on there. And it took us 2 days to do, but it came out, you know.
2: It did come out great.
1: Yeah.

0: I wasn't supposed to be, or I was in the running to be the other vocalist. I think it was between me and Phil Perry.
1: Okay.
0: So it's a choice between the two of us, and I'm one.
1: That's interesting you mentioned Phil Perry there, because, of course, back in the day when you were starting out, of course, you had these great vocalists like Phil Perry and Keith Washington.
0: Right.
1: And, you know, the Winans are turning out great albums and so on. So you had a lot of competition as well, didn't you? You know, there'd have been a lot of camaraderie going on, but actually you were all vying for Miles J, another one, you know, we were all vying for the same people to buy your albums, weren't you?
0: Yeah, but we all came at it in a different way. Like, if you mentioned someone like a Miles J, Miles was kind of channeling more like the Teddy Pendergrass sort of thing. Phil Perry is Phil Perry. You know, he's singing up high in the stratosphere.
1: He's out there with someone else.
0: He's out there with someone else. Luther was more R&B with kind of like pop sensibilities. And I was coming along with more jazz sensibilities. So we were all coming at it from a different approach. And, you know, the audience itself would just have to decide who they liked the best, who they wanted to support, you know, a radio or whatever. So, I mean, we all found a lane because we're all, you know, we're talking about these other amazing artists even as we speak.

0: What a way to announce yourself onto the world, eh? Will Downing's A Love Supreme, Stanley Turrentine playing the sax on that, also Brian Jackson appearing in the background. But how did that all come about, that album, Will? And in particular, that track? Was that your idea? Because you've always flirted with jazz a little bit, haven't you?
1: Arthur Baker came up with the idea to do A Love Supreme, and he wanted me and David Cole to arrange it and to write the lyrics. So that's how it came. It was a collaboration, but you know, it was his idea.
2: Yeah, because you were working with Arthur Baker on the Wally Jump Jr. stuff. And did you ever talk about
1: it? You would have to bring that up. You would have to bring that up, wouldn't you?
2: Well, you got to start somewhere, man. You know?
1: Yeah, well, I did a bunch of those things. Yeah, you know.
2: Did you do Tighten Up? Was that you?
1: Yeah, that's me. That's me and basically the whole
2: Dar Brack.
1: It was me and Craig Derry. You know, we had done primarily all the vocals on the record. So, you know, we were Wally Jump, but I was other people before that. I was Pilot with, I don't know if you know, a DJ in New York named Shep Pettibone.
2: Oh, yeah.
1: Producer Shep. Mm-hmm. So me and Shep had a group together and a record out on Prelude Records called You Are the One. And the name of the group was Pilot, but I was Pilot. So I'm Wally Jump Jr. I was Envy on Sire Records.
2: Really? Wow. Okay.
1: Oh, yeah. I was five different people before I became me.
2: But you got to earn your chops somewhere, haven't you?
1: Well, yeah. Yeah, yeah. I mean, anyone that says they came out of the blue is, you know, no one comes out of the blue. No. We all cut our teeth doing something.
2: So your touring schedule in the United States is crazy again.
1: Yeah.
2: Yeah. I mean, what do you do to check yourself now? So, like, whereas before you were going at it and you got that reality check, you got poorly, and you were still pottering around in a wheelchair singing and so on, because you clearly don't know when to say no,
1: right,
2: or stop.
1: I don't want to say no now.
2: Yeah. So how does that work now? So even though you've got a crazy touring schedule, what do you do? Do you just say, I'm going to limit myself? Do you do like a Kurt Elling and say, I'm only going to sing for 200 days a year and I'm not going to do any more than that?
1: Or he probably does more than I do, but I just kind of say, instead of doing like 3 days in a row or 4 days in a row, I'll just narrow it down to two.
2: Yeah.
1: And, you know, our travel days, I get into the show, I get into the city a day before. And, you know, I just kind of think it out a little bit more.
2: Ah, okay. So so rather than land in the city, play the show, move on to the next one,
1: yeah,
2: do another show, all that's ended.
1: Yeah,
2: as it.
1: So physically,
2: yeah. Yeah, yeah.
1: Too much.
2: Nice to talk to you, man.
1: Appreciate it.

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Now have a listen to this. It's new from Glenn Worthington, otherwise known as GW, and the G-Imagine version of Expansions.

Wow, what a way to close the program. Thank you very much for listening. I'll be back next week, and our special guest on the program next week is Keith Kilgo from the Blackbirds. Enjoy the rest of your week.

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You gon' watch me glow up. Yeah, you know I shine.

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